0: Back music for this Sunday night here on WUNC. Freddie Jenkins with the program for you tonight. Thank you very much for listening. 8 o'clock on Friday, Saturday, and Sunday nights. Back music each weekend here on WUNC. To close out the first set of songs here in the first hour tonight, that's Molsky's Mountain Drifters, a group led by Bruce Molsky from a self-titled recording. And from that, Free a Little Bird is the name of the song that we heard. Wrapping up that first set of tunes here, just ahead of that, music from a couple of local musicians, John Shane and F.J. Ventre, from their collection, Never Found a Way to Tame the Blues, Woodsmoke, the name of the song that we heard. Before that, from Ocracoke Island, the group Molasses Creek, and a version of Blackberry Blossom. It is from their recording, Catch the Wind. We heard Gina Furtado, the Gina Furtado Project, ahead of that, from their collection, I Hope You Have a Good Life, and the song Airplane Ride. The Red Clay Ramblers ahead of that from their project with ballet project with music and ballet. It is called Carolina Jamboree. And from that original score, we heard the finale. And ahead of that, music from the ensemble of Edgar Meyer, Sam Bush, Yo-Yo Ma, Joshua Bell, Mark O'Connor, and Mike Marshall. Those fellows ahead of the Red Clay Ramblers from their collection Short Trip Home with the instrumental BT. Thanks again for listening. 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Mark Schatz and Brian McDowell to begin this next set of songs.
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Back Bush music for this Sunday night here on WUNC. Freddie Jacobs with the program for you tonight. Just now, music from the father and son duo of Ken and Brad Kolodner, a brand new collection from that duo. The recording called Hands Cove, and we heard the title song from that to take us up to just about 9 on this Sunday evening. It's Back Bush music here on WUNC. We'll take a break at a minute after 9 for the NPR News. 8 o'clock Friday, Saturday, and Sunday nights, Back Bush music on WUNC. Thanks for listening. Freddie Jenkins with the music this evening. Just ahead of Ken and Brad Kolodner, Billy Strings from his recording Renewal with Fireline. We had Watch House and Better Way from their self-titled recording. A medley of tunes titled The Sutor Set from the group Wolf and Clover prior to that. And to begin, Mark Schatz and Brian McDowell from their recording Grit and Polish.

and their version of There Ain't Nobody Here But Us Chickens. Music from Rhiannon Giddens next to take us up to the news break from her brand new recording due later this year. It's called Hope is the Thing with Feathers. And from that, this is Carolina Rain.

Rhiannon Giddens from her forthcoming recording, Hope is the Thing with Feathers, and the song Carolina Rain. And that'll take us up to a minute after 9 on this Sunday night. A break here for the NPR News, and then Backboard Music continues. Freddie Jenkins with the program tonight. Thank you very much for listening.

That's music from Chris Rozelle. Chris Rozelle from his recording Bluegrass Banjo and Josephine's Waltz, the name of that instrumental. Close out the first set of songs here in the second hour of this Sunday's Back Porch Music. Freddie Jenkins with the program tonight. Thanks for listening. Each Friday, Saturday, and Sunday at 8, it's Back Porch Music on WUNC. Just ahead of Chris Rozelle, we heard music from Balsam Range from their recording Mountain Voodoo with Something About That Suitcase. Robin and Linda Williams before that, from their recording A Better Day A-Coming. And from that, Life Has Its Little Ups and Downs, the song that we heard. From 1927, J.P. Nestor and Norman Edmonds ahead of that with the tune Train on the Island from the compilation American Epic. Charlie Parr from his recording Last of the Better Days Ahead with 817 Oakland Avenue before that. And to begin, Jerry Douglas and a couple selections together as one track. From his recording Traveler, we heard American Tune and Spain, Paul Simon's American Tune, and the Chick Corea composition Spain. Music from Jerry Douglas to open up the second hour of Back Porch Music. Thanks for listening. 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

That's Eamon Coyne and Chris Draver from their collection Story Map and Goat Walk, the name of the song that we heard, to take us up to almost 10 on this Sunday night. It's Backporch Music here on WUNC. Freddie Jenkins with the program tonight. 8 o'clock Friday, Saturday, and Sunday nights. Backporch Music each weekend here on WUNC. At 10, we'll join the BBC World Service, and that continues overnight. Morning Edition gets underway tomorrow morning at 5 o'clock. Thanks so much for listening. Just ahead of Eamon Coyne and Chris Draver, Yasmin Williams on guitar from the recording Urban Driftwood with Through the Woods. The Green Cards before that, and the title song from their collection Weather and Water. Music from Solas prior to that from their collection All These Years, and a version of the song Darkness, Darkness with Moira Smiley on the vocal. And to begin, Hazel Dickens and Alice Gerard from the recording Pioneering Women of Bluegrass, the definitive edition, and the song Childish Love is what we heard. Thanks again for listening. Thanks again for your support. We'll close the evening tonight with some music from a release issued last year from Ketch Secor. The Story the Crow Told Me, the name of the recording. And joined here by Marty Stewart, this is Highland Rim.

Highland Rim, you're looking mighty fine. Shaking off the lunar months, ringing in springtime. Like to ask you something.

Catch Secor from a release of last year's Story the Crow Told Me and Highland Rim, the song. Marty Stewart featured on that selection. And that'll close out Backdoors Music for this Sunday night and for the weekend. Thanks so much for listening. 8 o'clock, Friday, Saturday, and Sunday nights. Backdoors Music on WUNC. Freddie Jenkins with the program tonight. See you next weekend.

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This is WUNC News. It's 5 o'clock. Good morning. The U.S. and Iran exchange strikes over the weekend. It's Monday, June 29th. I'm Eric Hodge. This is Morning Edition from WUNC News. Fighting highlights the fragile nature of efforts to find a lasting peace between the two countries. The search for survivors continues after the devastating earthquakes in Venezuela. President Trump's immigration agenda got a boost from the Supreme Court. The rush to build new nuclear reactors has

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1: The Trump administration has made massive cuts to research at labs and universities in the United States. Now, a growing number of scientists are looking elsewhere for work.
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1: I'm Scott Detrow. How the Trump administration may be causing a brain drain in the U.S. on the next All Things Considered from NPR News.
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0: 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The rush to build new nuclear reactors has some people worried about safety shortcuts. 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Partly sunny today, highs near 90 in the Piedmont and the Sand Hills, 80 along the coast. Tonight, partly cloudy, lows in the upper 60s and low 70s. Sunny tomorrow, highs in the low 90s inland, low 80s on the Outer Banks. It's 75 in the Triangle, 74 in Fayetteville, 72 in the Triad, and 73 degrees along the Outer Banks at 520.
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4: And I'm A. Martinez. How many people slink into church on Sunday morning after getting a little wild on Saturday night? That you? Nah, don't worry. I'm sure it's all forgiven. With that in mind, singer PJ Morton splits his latest collection of songs, one half sacred, one half secular. Or better yet, one for the party.
5: I'm so sorry, you know that I need you.
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6: Oh, bless his name. Oh, bless his name.
4: His new double album is called Saturday Night, Sunday Morning. PJ Morton, welcome to the show.
7: Oh, yeah, thanks for having me. Good to be here.
4: PJ, I'm sure there's going to be some people that are going to think, well, you know what? Those two sides should not coexist, ever.
7: Right?
4: So
7: right.
4: Who made that rule? I mean, where did that rule come from?
7: I don't know, man. I'm here to break it.

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1: 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This is Rima Reis from Marketplace. I've been at Marketplace for almost a decade, but I had an early start in public radio at WUNC covering education policy for North Carolinians. Along with working at the station for 3 years, I'm also a proud graduate of UNC at Chapel Hill. 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

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Partly sunny today, highs near 90 in the Piedmont and the Sand Hills, 80 along the coast. Tonight, partly cloudy, lows in the upper 60s to low 70s. It'll be sunny tomorrow, highs in the low 90s inland to low 80s on the Outer Banks. It's 75 degrees in the Triangle, 74 in Fayetteville, 72 in the Triad, and 73 degrees along the Outer Banks at 545.

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3: 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Search and rescue efforts continue across Venezuela as worried families report nearly 70,000 people missing. We'll get an update in 20 minutes on WUNC News. Partly sunny today, highs near 90 in the Piedmont and the Sand Hills, 80 along the coast. Tonight, partly cloudy, lows in the upper 60s to low 70s. Sunny tomorrow, highs in the low 90s inland to low 80s on the Outer Banks. It's 75 degrees in the Triangle, 74 in Fayetteville, 72 in the Triad, and 73 degrees along the Outer Banks at 551.

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1: Macy's has traditionally been what I call the granddaddy of them all.
0: Julie Heckman is the executive director of the American Pyrotechnics Association, an industry trade group.
1: That show traditionally has between 60 and 85,000 aerial shells and effects. So DC is looking at 10 times that quantity in setting this world record.
0: The National Mall Show usually starts around 9 p.m. and lasts less than 20 minutes. But organizers say this year's show will start around 10:30 and will be more than twice as long at 40 minutes. That's shorter than the current world record fireworks show. A megachurch in the Philippines took more than an hour to blast off nearly 811,000 fireworks when it set that record 10 years ago. For this year's show in D.C., the launch sites are more spread out than in the past, from the National Mall in a nearby park to 8 barges floating in the Potomac River. As Vital says,
2: it's going to be fireworks in stereo.
0: Audiences will see lots of red, white, and blue using fireworks sourced from around the world. They'll hear patriotic songs and pop music. The scale is massive, but the show's largest fireworks shells will be 10 inches, just like last year. That's restricted by safety codes.
1: There is a code that they have to follow, and it's the National Fire Protection Association Code for Public Display.
0: Basically, a shell can travel 100 feet in the air for every inch of its size.
2: So a 10-inch shell, you need a 1,000-foot setback and barrier.
0: But will this year's show be louder?
2: Because of the volume, it'll certainly pack a larger punch.
0: And that's the idea, to etch a new memory into the national consciousness. Here's Julie Heckman.
1: And I think that's what they want the company and the president as well, who's putting on, you know, the grandest, biggest show ever, really wants the takeaway that this is the best show you've ever seen.
0: Vital says dozens of workers will orchestrate bursts of color, movement, and sound in the show.
2: That all matters because why people love fireworks so much is it really touches all of our senses.
0: If all goes well, people will be talking about this show for 50 years until the next big anniversary. Bill Chappell, NPR News.
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6: 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Partly sunny today, highs near 90 in the Piedmont and the Sandhills, 80 along the coast. Tonight, partly cloudy, lows in the upper 60s to low 70s. Sunny tomorrow, highs in the low 90s. It's 73 degrees in the Triangle, 74 in Fayetteville, 71 in the Triad, and 74 degrees along the Outer Banks at 6 o'clock. Good morning. The search for survivors continues after the devastating earthquakes in Venezuela. It's Monday, June 29th. I'm Eric Hodge. This is Morning Edition from WUNC News. Thousands of people are missing and the death toll continues to rise. Meanwhile, President Trump's immigration agenda got a boost from the Supreme Court as he awaits their ruling on birthright citizenship. Texas students will be required to read Bible passages under new reading lists and social studies curriculum. In western North Carolina, road conditions remain a point of frustration nearly 2 years after Hurricane Helene. And there's a new TikTok trend for dealing with PMS. First, this news.
7: Live from NPR News in Washington, I'm Corva Coleman. Over the weekend, the shaky ceasefire between the U.S. and Iran seemed to get weaker. Iran has struck two ships trying to sail through the Strait of Hormuz, and it fired missiles.

0: and to Kuwait and Bahrain. The U.S. has big military bases there. Meanwhile, the U.S. has conducted multiple military strikes in Iran. But NPR's Kerry Khan says talks between the U.S. and Iran are apparently going to go forward.
1: A senior U.S. official who spoke on condition of anonymity to discuss sensitive negotiations told NPR last night that, quote, nothing has been canceled and talks are on track for the coming days. The Associated Press is reporting that Pakistan, a key mediator, says talks will resume Tuesday.
0: NPR's Kerry Khan reporting. It's been more than 4 days since twin earthquakes rocked Venezuela. The government says more than 1,450 people have died. Tens of thousands are missing. Parts of northern Venezuela are only flattened rubble. And rescuers still have little equipment to help find survivors. In the U.S., forecasters say dangerous heat is building in the central plains and it's sliding east. Extreme heat warnings reach to central Wisconsin. Today, it could feel well over 100 degrees there. The extended heat wave in Europe is now being linked to hundreds of deaths that occurred in the past several days, as Esme Nicholson reports from Berlin.
2: The World Health Organization says that as of Sunday, more than 1,300 excess deaths have been recorded in Europe since June 21st, underlining that heat stress is a silent killer. It warns that European homes, workplaces and schools are not built to withstand extreme heat and calls for action across the continent to safeguard against temperatures that are rising at twice the global average. In Germany, two forest fires have broken out in regions with a high density of unexploded ordnance, one of them still contaminated with World War II ammunition. In Poland, the entire railway network ground to a halt, leaving passengers stranded on broken-down trains. For NPR News, I'm Esme Nicholson in Berlin.
0: Big changes will kick in for the federal student loan system this week. NPR's Corey Turner explains.
3: The changes come courtesy of last year's One Big Beautiful Bill Act and kick in Wednesday, July 1st. Among them, Republicans created two new repayment plans, and they'll be the only options for new borrowers. The Biden-era SAVE plan is also being shut down. The millions of current borrowers still in SAVE will need to choose another plan, or they'll be automatically moved into what is arguably the least flexible option. There will also be a big change for graduate students. Once allowed to borrow as much as they needed, most will now be limited to $20,500 a year. Only students in a handful of professional fields, including dentistry, podiatry, and medicine, will be able to borrow up to $50,000 a year. Corey Turner, NPR News.
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4: This is WUNC News. I'm Eric Hodge. Durham Public Schools has passed a new policy to make the district's budget more transparent. Liz Schlemmer reports.
5: The Durham Association of Educators is counting this as a win after proposing the policy in meetings with district officials. The policy requires the district to post quarterly reports online that show budgeted line items and the actual amount spent for every school and department. Micah Hunter-Tweetmeyer is president of the Durham Association of Educators. She says the association's members are eager to get this information next school year, and it may also help parents and even school board members have a better grasp of the budget.
6: Getting in the practice of reporting this information will help everybody develop sharp questions about the budget.
5: Tweetmeyer says she hopes this could encourage more public input on the budget process and prevent some of the issues the district has had in the past. 2 years ago, Durham Public Schools had to retract raises for some staff after finding that they hadn't been properly budgeted for. Liz Schlemmer, WUNC News.
4: Asheville recently approved a year-long pause on data centers. The city council unanimously approved a moratorium last week. Officials say it will allow staff to create appropriate zoning rules. The DOT is making progress on a new passenger rail line that will connect Raleigh and Richmond, Virginia. Bradley George has more.
7: Crews are building a new rail bridge over Durant Road in Raleigh, which will replace an at-grade train crossing. Last week, the Federal Railroad Administration awarded the state a $65 million grant to buy rights-of-way on the route, known as the S-Line. The new line is supposed to open in 2030, but construction has not started on the Virginia portion of the route.
4: Bradley George reporting. Partly sunny today, highs near 90 in the Piedmont and the Sand Hills, 80 along the coast. 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
8: I'm Indira Lakshmanan. 1 in 8 Americans are taking GLP-1 drugs for weight loss and diabetes. Researchers are finding some additional positive side effects.
9: So weight loss itself ameliorates many obesity-related conditions. And when we lose especially visceral fat, it decreases the inflammation in the body.
8: Next time on Here and Now.
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0: 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And Jarl and Pam Lamone focusing on civil liberties, foster youth, public radio, and the arts. This is WUNC News. I'm Eric Hodge. Durham Public Schools is passing a new policy that would require the district to post budget information online. Included in that information would be the amount spent for every school and department, but also require the district to post quarterly reports online that show budgeted line items. Asheville recently approved a year-long pause on data centers. The city council unanimously approved a moratorium last week. Officials say it will allow staff to create appropriate zoning rules. The city of Raleigh is considering the sale of a popular free parking deck downtown located across from the Marbles Kids Museum. Cherise Piggott has more.
1: A potential buyer has made an offer on Raleigh's Wilmington Street Station parking deck. The city-owned parking deck offers free two-hour parking, free weekend parking, and free small business employee parking. But maintaining parking decks can be expensive, costing millions of dollars. A Raleigh spokesperson says even with proposed increases to hourly, daily, and monthly rates in the city's newly approved budget, there still remains a gap in funding to support ongoing maintenance and operational needs. Back in March and April, Wake County's Transportation Department explained their intent to put a request for information, or RFI, on the Wilmington Street parking deck to see if there was any interest, which is where they found the potential offer. The RFI will be presented to the City Council for consideration. Cherise Piggott, WUNC News.
0: Nearly 2 years after Helene, road conditions in many parts of western North Carolina remain a point of frustration and fatigue. A recent flash flood in the Hickory Nut Gorge area further tested the community's infrastructure. Mike Patton is an engineer with the Department of Transportation. He says Helene has made maintaining these drainage systems much harder. The storm tore away much of the vegetation that used to help manage erosion.
2: So any heavy rain brings down a lot of silt and sediment, which clogs the pipes, which then causes the water to run out and across the road, causes ditches to overflow, and just generally messes everything up.
0: Patton says state crews work to keep those drainage systems clear, but there are just too many for the department to keep track of. So Patton adds they rely on the public a lot to let them know if something is wrong. Partly sunny today with highs near 90 in the Piedmont and the Sand Hills, 80 along the coast. Tonight, partly cloudy, lows in the upper 60s to low 70s. Some sunshine on the way for tomorrow, highs in the low 90s inland, the low 80s along the Outer Banks. 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
3: It's Morning Edition from NPR News. I'm Leila Fadel.
4: And I'm Steve Inskeep. Bill Maher has received this year's Mark Twain Prize for American Humor. It's pretty much a lifetime achievement award for comedians, and he accepted last night at the Kennedy Center. The ceremony went ahead without President Trump, the guy whose name used to be on the building. NPR's Frank Langfitt was at the ceremony last night and is in Studio 31 with us this morning. Frank, good morning.
5: Hey, good morning, Steve.
4: Okay, so Bill Maher has made fun of Trump, had a pretty sharp interview with J.D. Vance the other day, but he also had dinner with Trump at the White House last year. So how did he fit into this story?
5: So really, from even before it started, his name came up. You know, Trump is the chairman of the Kennedy Center, and it was announced that Maher was going to get this award. At first, the White House denied it, later confirmed it. So I was talking to Maher with other reporters on the red carpet, and he joked that he wasn't even sure how the ceremony might turn out.
6: News about the event has changed many times. It's happening, it's not happening. The name of the building changed. I'm not going to believe it till it's over. There's still time for something to go wrong.
4: Okay, so it did go ahead, but he's right that the name of the building has changed since he received the award. The Trump administration had to take his name off the building. Any references to that?
5: Yeah, it was. And the other thing is, if you remember, about 2 weeks ago, when they were taking the letters off, they actually put a tarp up first, so people couldn't actually see what was going on. That tarp, I was there that night. The tarp also, oddly, is still there as well. Hmm. And so the Kennedy Center says that this is just in order to maintain the building's marble facade. But Woody Harrelson was there last night, close friend of Mars. He was up on stage, and he joked about it. And he said, ironically, sort of, we're at the Trump Kennedy Center. Oh, right, we fixed that. And then he said, not that you'd be able to notice.
4: Because the tarp is gone.
5: Indeed. And I got to say, Steve, if that tarp was meant to deflect attention from the removal of Trump's name, it's not really working. Even last night, there were people driving by, walking up, taking pictures of it. It's become sort of this minor tourist attraction.
4: Just to be clear, you told us Woody Harrelson's joke. You did not play a sound of his joke.
5: I did not. Netflix is not allowing people to record audio or video of this event, and it's producing the event, and it's going to be releasing clips a little bit later, and then the special will air later in July.
4: Which I think is deserved. It's a big deal, the Mark Twain
5: Award.
4: It is. Some of the biggest comedians in history, in American history in recent years, have gotten this award. Was there a message in choosing Marr right now?
5: I think it was really clear from the red carpet, but then also on stage, and you heard this from some of the speakers. And the idea is that Marr makes fun of liberals, makes fun of conservatives. He also invites both on his HBO show, Real Time with Bill Maher. And it's just like we were mentioning, Vice President J.D. Vance was on last week. Earlier this month, the former VP, Mike Pence.
4: Yeah.
5: So I'm talking, I ask Maher what he hoped people would take away from him getting this prize. And this is how he put it.
6: Hopefully people will take that to mean we've had enough of automatically living in our bubble. It's not just that people live in bubbles, it's that they want to. What's, I think, unique about our show is that we are not afraid to say to people who might be upset about it, no, what you're doing is crazy too.
4: When he gave a speech, did he give any insights into his comedy or his inspirations for it?
5: He did. You know, he mentioned he could cite a lot of people, obviously somebody like George Carlin. But then he said what he patterned himself was Toto. And then there was silence in the room. People were really confused. And he explained he was talking about from The Wizard of Oz.
4: Okay.
5: And he said that's because Toto pulls back the curtain and exposes who's phony.
4: I was thinking of the 80s rock group.
5: That's what I thought too, Steve.
4: Frank, thanks so much.
5: Great to be here, man.
4: NPR's Frank Langfitt. And this is Morning Edition from NPR News. I'm Steve Inskeep.
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0: 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U.S. and Iran exchange strikes over the weekend, endangering peace talks. We'll get an update in 20 minutes on WUNC News. Partly sunny today, highs near 90 in the Piedmont and the Sand Hills, 80 along the coast. Tonight, partly cloudy, lows in the upper 60s to low 70s. It'll be sunny tomorrow, highs in the low 90s inland to low 80s on the Outer Banks. It's 73 degrees in the Triangle, 74 in Fayetteville, 71 in the Triad, and 74 degrees along the Outer Banks at 651.

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1: The debt outlived the friendship. A report from Zillow last year found that nearly half of Gen Zers and millennials have made some kind of housing sacrifice to afford friends' wedding events. Things like renting a smaller space or living with roommates. Williams is familiar with that trade-off.
2: I factored in this like $2,500 a year line item in my budget, and that's $2,500 I don't have for housing. So yeah, I do have three roommates and we share bathrooms and all that.
1: Josh Laura is a cultural commentator and author of the Substack Tell the Bees. He says being part of the wedding party can get expensive fast because it often comes with a whole orbit of events. You've got destination bachelor and bachelorette parties, bridal showers, group dinners, matching outfits.
3: You're going out for multiple meals, you're decorating the house, you're buying food, you're buying liquor, you're taking Ubers everywhere. And then 7 days later, you get a Venmo and you're like, what is this? Who did the math?
1: But Laura says the pressure isn't just financial. It's hard to be the person in the group chat saying, actually, I don't know if I can do this.
3: I think that for a lot of people, weddings serve as sort of a last hurrah where it's like, this is probably the last time that we're ever going to hang out in a real way. And I think sending that text of being like, I can't go to your wedding, I can't fly to Dubai, I can't, you know, visit you on the Scottish moors, it's pretty much hastening the end of that relationship.
1: Williams says it helps to talk about money earlier, before the trip is booked, before the Venmo request lands. And sometimes those conversations can be clarifying.
2: If I'm going to say, like, I can't afford your trip to Palm Beach, and you're going to say, get over it, you need to, like, maybe you were never a close friend of mine. Or maybe this is not the company I should keep.
1: And maybe that's the real math of wedding season, figuring out what you can afford and which friendships can afford your honesty. I'm Rima Khreis for Marketplace.
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6: 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Partly sunny today, highs near 90 in the Piedmont and the Sand Hills, 80 along the coast. Tonight, partly cloudy, lows in the upper 60s to low 70s. It'll be sunny tomorrow, highs in the low 90s inland to low 80s on the Outer Banks. On Wednesday, more sunshine and even hotter, highs in the upper 90s in central North Carolina, the mid 80s on the coast. It's 72 degrees in the Triangle, 74 in Fayetteville, 72 in the Triad, and 74 degrees along the Outer Banks at 7 o'clock. Good morning. The U.S. and Iran exchanged strikes over the weekend. It's Monday, June 29th. I'm Eric Hodge. 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

0: The strikes threaten ongoing negotiations to end the war. Meanwhile, Europe's deadly, record-breaking heat wave is pushing east. New rules will limit how much students can borrow from the federal government to attend graduate school. A historically dry winter in many western states has ranchers facing tough choices. In Durham, a new policy aims to make the public school district's budget more transparent. And the World Cup has entered the knockout phase. From now on, it's win or go home. First, this news.
1: Live from NPR News in Washington, I'm Corva Coleman. Venezuela's government says at least 1,450 people have been killed in last week's double earthquakes. Tens of thousands of others are missing. Large buildings have collapsed, and there's a lot of rubble. Rescue teams are trying to find people who are still trapped. NPR's Ada Peralta is in Caracas, the Venezuelan capital.
2: What I saw was just a couple of dozen family members climbing through the rubble, and they were just picking random places to dig. And then at times the smell of death would get stronger and they would dig faster. And I mean, look, there are helicopters in the air and there's backhoes, and the Venezuelan government has deployed the military and the police, and a bunch of foreign countries have sent rescue.

0: Cruz here, but there's just not enough of them.
1: NPR's Ada Peralta in Caracas. Russian President Vladimir Putin says his forces will fight on in Ukraine. Putin is reacting to a Ukrainian offer for both sides to end long-range strikes. NPR's Charles Maines reports from Moscow.
2: In an interview on state television, Putin painted the Ukrainian proposal to limit attacks as one of desperation, saying Kyiv needed to reinforce depleted troops along the front. Russia's military, Putin said, was finally on the verge of taking full control of four regions of Ukraine the Kremlin initially claimed to annex back in 2022. To a degree, Putin acknowledged the toll of Ukrainian drone attacks on Russia's energy infrastructure. Despite nationwide gas shortages, Putin insisted the situation was far from critical. He also said Russia was working to improve its air defense systems against drone attacks, even as Ukraine carried out weekend strikes on a key defense factory and several oil refineries. Charles Maines, NPR News, Moscow.
1: Extreme heat will cover a majority of the U.S. through the July 4th weekend. NPR's Chandelise Dustrum has more on the heat wave that will affect millions.
3: The National Weather Service says several days of dangerous heat will linger across the U.S. through the July 4th holiday weekend. Parts of Iowa, Missouri, and Kansas are under extreme heat warnings. High temperatures in the 90s to low 100s combined with humidity can make temperatures feel like 115 degrees. National Weather Service forecaster Brian Putnam says those gathering outdoors should remain cautious at night because there may be little relief from the heat.
4: We're particularly concerned just with the higher amount of outdoor activity. People just want to get out and celebrate, and it's going to be potentially dangerous. It's a significant heat wave.
3: Officials are warning people to limit time outdoors, stay hydrated, and remain in air-conditioned areas. Chandelise Duster, NPR News.
1: Meanwhile, there are scores of wildfires, mostly burning in the West. Several blazes have limited or no containment. Three Colorado firefighters were killed Saturday as they worked on a blaze near the border with Utah. This is NPR.
5: This is WUNC News. I'm Eric Hodge. The town of Boone is enacting water restrictions starting Wednesday as drought conditions continue across North Carolina. Under the guidelines, Boone water customers are prohibited from unapproved watering of lawns and gardens, filling swimming pools, and serving drinking water in restaurants unless requested by the customer. The city of Raleigh is considering the sale of a popular free parking deck downtown located across from the Marbles Kids Museum. Cherise Piggott has more.
6: A potential buyer has made an offer on Raleigh's Wilmington Street Station parking deck. The city-owned parking deck offers free two-hour parking, free weekend parking, and free small business employee parking. But maintaining parking decks can be expensive, costing millions of dollars. A Raleigh spokesperson says even with proposed increases to hourly, daily, and monthly rates in the city's newly approved budget, there still remains a gap in funding to support ongoing maintenance and operational needs. Back in March and April, Wake County's Transportation Department explained their intent to put a request for information, or RFI, on the Wilmington Street parking deck to see if there was any interest, which is where they found the potential offer. The RFI will be presented to the City Council for consideration. Cherise Piggott, WUNC News.
5: The Department of Transportation is making progress on a new passenger rail line that will connect Raleigh and Richmond, Virginia. Bradley George has more.
7: Crews are building a new rail bridge over Durant Road in Raleigh, which will replace an at-grade train crossing. Last week, the Federal Railroad Administration awarded the state a $65 million grant to buy rights of way on the route, known as the S Line. The new line is supposed to open in 2030, but construction has not started on the Virginia portion of the route.
5: Bradley George reporting. Partly sunny today with highs near 90 in the Piedmont and the Sand Hills, 80 along the coast. 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
8: The road trip feels almost as American as apple pie.
9: America is created by travel. From the first pilgrims who arrive on the Mayflower and then start spreading out west, we've never stopped traveling.
8: But the history of traveling the country is both richer and more complicated than it may seem. I'm Amory Sievertson. Get in. We're going on a road trip. That's on the next On Point.
5: 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It's 72 degrees in the Triangle, 74 in Fayetteville, 72 in the Triad, and 74 degrees along the Outer Banks. 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
2: 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We'll have details in 15 minutes on WUNC News. 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Partly sunny today, highs near 90 in the Piedmont and the Sand Hills, 80 along the coast. It's 72 degrees in the Triangle, 74 in Fayetteville, 72 in the Triad, and 74 degrees along the Outer Banks at 720.
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5: I'm Leila Faldin.
6: And I'm A. Martinez. How many people slink into church on Sunday morning after getting a little wild on Saturday night? That you? Don't worry. I'm sure it's all forgiven. With that in mind, singer PJ Morton splits his latest collection of songs, one half sacred, one half secular. Or better yet, one for the party.
7: I'm so sorry, you know that I need you.
6: And one for the penance.
8: Oh, bless his name. Oh, bless his name.
6: His new double album is called Saturday Night, Sunday Morning. PJ Morton, welcome to the show.
9: Oh, yeah, thanks for having me. Good to be here.
6: PJ, I'm sure there's going to be some people that are going to think, well, you know what? Those two sides should not coexist, ever.
9: Right?
6: So
9: right.
6: Who made that rule? I mean, where did that rule come from?
9: I don't know, man. I'm here to break it.

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7: 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Partly sunny today, highs near 90 in the Piedmont and the Sand Hills, 80 along the coast. Tonight, partly cloudy, lows in the upper 60s to low 70s. It'll be sunny tomorrow, highs in the low 90s inland to low 80s along the Outer Banks. On Wednesday, more sunshine and hotter. Highs in the upper 90s in central North Carolina, the mid-80s on the coast. It's 73 degrees in the Triangle, 75 in Fayetteville, 73 in the Triad, and 75 degrees along the Outer Banks at 8 o'clock. Good morning. The search for survivors continues after the devastating earthquakes in Venezuela. It's Monday, June 29th. I'm Eric Hodge. This is Morning Edition from WUNC News. Thousands of people are missing, and the death toll continues to rise. Meanwhile, President Trump's immigration agenda got a boost from the Supreme Court as he awaits their ruling on birthright citizenship. Texas students will be required to read Bible passages under new reading lists and social studies curriculum. In western North Carolina, road conditions remain a point of frustration nearly 2 years after Hurricane Helene. And there's a new TikTok trend for dealing with PMS. First, this news.
8: Live from NPR News in Washington, I'm Corva Coleman. President Trump says Iran has requested a meeting. Writing online last hour, Trump says it will take place tomorrow in Doha, that's in Qatar. The talks had seemed to be on shaky ground this weekend after Iran attacked two ships in the Strait of Hormuz and fired on two U.S. allies in the Gulf region. The U.S. fired on Iran. And Pierre's Carrie Khan has more.
9: It was a tense weekend in the Gulf with back-and-forth attacks. Iran says the U.S. is violating the Memorandum of Understanding signed this month to hash out a permanent end to the war. Iran insists it retains control of the vital Strait of Hormuz and objects to a new route established by the U.N.'s International Maritime Organization. Iran fired on two ships transiting along that route. That drew a strong U.S. military rebuke with airstrikes in Iran. Throughout the weekend, Iran launched missiles at Bahrain and Kuwait, which have large U.S. military bases. Carrie Khan, NPR News, Tel Aviv.
8: Venezuela's government says well over 1,400 people have been killed by last week's double earthquakes. Tens of thousands of people are still missing. There isn't enough heavy equipment to help lift tons of rubble to free people trapped in building wreckage, and time is running out. Officials in Colorado say three wildland firefighters were killed fighting a blaze near the Utah border on Saturday.

0: 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This is WUNC News. I'm Eric Hodge. Durham Public Schools is passing a new policy that would require the district to post budget information online. Included in that information would be the amount spent for every school and department. It would also require the district to post quarterly reports online that show budgeted line items. Asheville City Council unanimously approved a year-long pause on data centers last week. Officials say it will allow staff time to create appropriate zoning rules. The City of Raleigh is considering the sale of a popular free parking deck downtown located across from the Marbles Kids Museum. Cherise Piggott has more.
1: A potential buyer has made an offer on Raleigh's Wilmington Street Station parking deck. The city-owned parking deck offers free two-hour parking, free weekend parking, and free small business employee parking. But maintaining parking decks can be expensive, costing millions of dollars. A Raleigh spokesperson says even with proposed increases to hourly, daily, and monthly rates in the city's newly approved budget, there still remains a gap in funding to support ongoing maintenance and operational needs. Back in March and April, Wake County's Transportation Department explained their intent to put a request for information, or RFI, on the Wilmington Street parking deck to see if there was any interest, which is where they found the potential offer. The RFI will be presented to the City Council for consideration. Cherise Piggott, WUNC News.
0: Nearly 2 years after Helene, road conditions in many parts of western North Carolina remain a point of frustration and fatigue. A recent flash flood in the Hickory Nut Gorge area further tested the community's infrastructure. Mike Patton is an engineer with the DOT. He says Helene has made maintaining these drainage systems much harder. The storm tore away much of the vegetation that used to help manage erosion.
2: So any heavy rain brings down a lot of silt and sediment, which clogs the pipes, which then causes the water to run out and across the road, causes ditches to overflow, and just generally messes everything up.
0: Patton says state crews work to keep those drainage systems clear, but there are just too many for the department to keep track of. So Patton adds they rely on the public a lot to let them know if something is wrong. Partly sunny today, highs near 90 in the Piedmont and the Sandhills, 80 on the coast. 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
3: It's Morning Edition from NPR News. I'm Leila Fadel.
4: And I'm Steve Inskeep. Bill Maher has received this year's Mark Twain Prize for American Humor. It's pretty much a lifetime achievement award for comedians, and he accepted last night at the Kennedy Center. The ceremony went ahead without President Trump, the guy whose name used to be on the building. NPR's Frank Langfitt was at the ceremony last night and is in Studio 31 with us this morning. Frank, good morning.
5: Hey, good morning, Steve.
4: Okay, so Bill Maher has made fun of Trump, had a pretty sharp interview with J.D. Vance the other day, but he also had dinner with Trump at the White House last year. So how did he fit into this story?
5: So really, from even before it started, his name came up. You know, Trump is the chairman of the Kennedy Center, and it was announced that Maher was going to get this award at first. The White House denied it, later confirmed it. So I was talking to Maher with other reporters on the red carpet, and he joked that he wasn't even sure how the ceremony might turn out.
6: News about the event has changed many times. You know, it's happening, it's not happening. The name of the building changed. I'm not going to believe it till it's over. There's still time for something to go wrong.
4: Okay, so it did go ahead, but he's right that the name of the building has changed since he received the award. The Trump administration had to take his name off the building. Any references to that?
5: Yeah, it was. And the other thing is, if you remember, about 2 weeks ago, when they were taking the letters off, they actually put a tarp up first, so people couldn't actually see what was going on. That tarp, I was there that night. The tarp also, oddly, is still there as well. Hmm. And so the Kennedy Center says that this is just in order to maintain the building's marble facade. But Woody Harrelson was there last night, close friend of Mars. He was up on stage, and he joked about it. And he said, ironically, sort of, we're at the Trump Kennedy Center. Oh, right. We fixed that. And then he said, not that you'd be able to notice. And I got to say, Steve, if that tarp was meant to deflect attention from the removal of Trump's name, it's not really working. Even last night, there were people driving by, walking up, taking pictures of it. It's become sort of this minor tourist attraction.
4: Just to be clear, you told us Woody Harrelson's joke. You did not play a sound of his joke.
5: I did not. Netflix is not allowing people to record audio or video of this event, and it's producing the event, and it's going to be releasing clips a little bit later, and then the special will air later in July.
4: Which I think is deserved. It's a big deal, the Mark Twain
5: Award.
4: It is. Some of the biggest comedians in history, in American history in recent years, have gotten this award. Was there a message in choosing Marr right now?
5: I think it was really clear from the red carpet, but then also on stage, and you heard this from some of the speakers. And the idea is that Marr makes fun of liberals, makes fun of conservatives. He also invites both on his HBO show, you know, Real Time with Bill Maher. And it's just like we were mentioning, Vice President J.D. Vance was on last week. Earlier this month, the former VP, Mike Pence.
4: Yeah.
5: So I'm talking, I ask Maher what he hoped people would take away from him getting this prize. And this is how he put it.
6: Hopefully people will take that to mean we've had enough of automatically living in our bubble. It's not just that people live in bubbles, it's that they want to. What's our, I think, unique about our show is that we are not afraid to say to people who might be upset about it, no, what you're doing is crazy too.
4: When he gave his speech, did he give any insights into his comedy or his inspirations for it?
5: He did. You know, he mentioned he could cite a lot of people, obviously somebody like George Carlin. But then he said what he patterned himself on was Toto. And then there was silence in the room. People were really confused. And he explained he was talking about from The Wizard of Oz.
4: Okay.
5: And he said that's because Toto pulls back the curtain and exposes who's phony.
4: I was thinking of the 80s rock group.
5: That's what I thought too, Steve.
4: Frank, thanks so much.
5: Great to be here, man.
4: NPR's Frank Langfitt. And this is Morning Edition from NPR News. I'm Steve Inskeep.
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0: 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Thousands of people are still missing after the deadly earthquakes in Venezuela. We'll get an update on rescue and recovery efforts in 10 minutes on the BBC News Hour here on WUNC News. Partly sunny today with highs near 90 in the Piedmont and the Sandhills, 80 along the coast. Tonight, partly cloudy, lows in the upper 60s to low 70s. It'll be sunny tomorrow, highs in the low 90s inland, low 80s on the Outer Banks. It's 73 degrees in the Triangle, 75 in Fayetteville, 73 in the Triad, and 75 degrees along the Outer Banks at 851.

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3: 1A is next after news update at 10 o'clock. 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Partly sunny today, highs around 90 in the Piedmont and the Sandhills, 80 degrees along the coast.

0: a big change for graduate students. Once allowed to borrow as much as they needed, most will now be limited to $20,500 a year. Only students in a handful of professional fields, including dentistry, podiatry, and medicine, will be able to borrow up to $50,000 a year. Corey Turner, NPR News.
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2: This is WUNC News. I'm Naomi Brown. Durham Public Schools has passed a new policy to make the district's budget more transparent, Liz Schlimmer reports.
3: The Durham Association of Educators is counting this as a win after proposing the policy in meetings with district officials. The policy requires the district to post quarterly reports online that show budgeted line items and the actual amount spent for every school and department. Micah Hunter-Tweetmeyer is president of the Durham Association of Educators. She says the association's members are eager to get this information next school year, and it may also help parents and even school board members have a better grasp of the budget.
4: Getting in the practice of reporting this information will help everybody develop sharp questions about the budget.
3: Tweetmeyer says she hopes this could encourage more public input on the budget process and prevent some of the issues the district has had in the past. 2 years ago, Durham Public Schools had to retract raises for some staff after finding that they hadn't been properly budgeted for. Liz Schlemmer, WUNC News.
2: Cumberland County Schools are considering adding two new sports to high school athletics. District officials could launch women's flag football and men's volleyball as early as the 2027-2028 school year. District leaders say both sports are gaining momentum statewide as they are newly sanctioned sports recognized by the North Carolina High School Athletic Association. The State Department of Transportation is working on a new passenger rail line that would connect Raleigh to Richmond, Virginia. North Carolina received $65 million from the Federal Railroad Administration to buy rights of way on the route. The route, known as the S Line, is expected to open in 2030. Partly sunny today with a high near 90 in the Piedmont and the Sandhills, a high near 80 on the coast. Tonight, partly cloudy at lows in the upper 60s. Tomorrow, sunny, high near 90. 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It's 77 in the Triangle, 75 in the Triad, 80 in Fayetteville, and 74 on the Outer Banks at 10:06.

0: As America celebrates its big 250th birthday, Due South is revisiting some of the people,
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2: I'm Indira Lakshmanan. 1 in 8 Americans are taking GLP-1 drugs for weight loss and diabetes. Researchers are finding some additional positive side effects.
3: So weight loss itself ameliorates many obesity-related conditions. And when we lose especially visceral fat, it decreases the inflammation.
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0: Free weekend parking, and free small business employee parking. But maintaining parking decks can be expensive, costing millions of dollars. A Raleigh spokesperson says even with proposed increases to hourly, daily, and monthly rates in the city's newly approved budget, there still remains a gap in funding to support ongoing maintenance and operational needs. Back in March and April, Wake County's Transportation Department explained their intent to put a request for information, or RFI, on the Wilmington Street parking deck to see if there was any interest, which is where they found the potential offer. The RFI will be presented to the City Council for consideration. Charisse Piggott, WUNC News.
1: Nearly 2 years after Helene, road conditions in many parts of Western North Carolina remain a point of frustration and fatigue. A recent flash flood in the Hickory Nut Gorge area further tested the community's infrastructure. Mike Patton is an engineer with the North Carolina Department of Transportation. He says Helene has made maintaining these drainage systems much harder. The storm tore away much of the vegetation that used to help manage erosion.
2: So any heavy rain brings down a lot of silt and sediment, which clogs the pipes, which then causes the water to run out and across the road, causes ditches to overflow, and just generally messes everything up.
1: Patton says state crews work to keep those drainage systems clear, but there are just too many for the department to keep track of. So Patton adds that they rely on the public a lot to let them know if something is wrong. Partly sunny today with a high near 90 in the Piedmont and the Sandhills, a high near 80 on the coast. Tonight, partly cloudy, lows in the upper 60s. Tomorrow, sunny, high near 90. 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It's 80 in the Triangle, 77 in the Triad, 82 in Fayetteville, and 73 on the Outer Banks at 1106.

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1: America is created by travel. From the first pilgrims who arrive on the Mayflower and then start spreading out west, we've never stopped traveling.
0: But the history of traveling the country is both richer and more complicated than it may seem. I'm Amory Sievertson. Get in, we're going on a road trip. That's on the next On Point.
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0: As America celebrates its big 250th birthday, Due South is revisiting some of the people,
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2: I'm Anita Rao. If you want to solve your money problems, financial educator Chantel Chapman says you've got to first address your trauma.
3: Because if we look at what trauma is, it's something that happens that impacts our sense of security and worthiness. 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
2: A conversation about dealing with money trauma tonight at 9 on Embodied.

0: Due South is coming up next. This is WUNC News, where support comes from City of Durham, now in stage two of its water shortage response. 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
1: Roads. They're a partial synopsis of some important chapters from our history.
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1: Also this hour, we learn how the USS North Carolina was saved from the scrapyard back in 1961. And would you believe that it was through a statewide fundraising effort helped largely by children?
3: People who gave, one of the most common traits is that their parents, their uncles, their cousins, somebody they knew were involved in the World War II effort.
1: Due South begins after the news.
4: Live from NPR News, I'm Lakshmi Singh. The U.S. Supreme Court says Lisa Cook can keep her job as a member of the Federal Reserve's governing board, at least for now. NPR Scott Horsley reports the decision is a setback for President Trump.
5: In a 5-4 ruling, the High Court said the president failed to give Lisa Cook due process when he tried to fire her from the Fed board. The attempted dismissal was part of a broader campaign by the president to bend the central bank to his will in hopes of forcing lower interest rates. While the decision was made on narrow procedural grounds, Chief Justice Roberts wrote, the Fed was deliberately designed to be insulated from political pressure to help prevent the kind of economic panics that were common before the central bank was established. That carve-out for the Fed is in contrast to the Supreme Court's general direction of giving the White House greater control over agencies that were once considered independent. The High Court ruled 6-3 today the president can fire a member of the Federal Trade Commission, reversing a precedent that had stood for nearly a century. Scott Horsley, NPR News, Washington.
4: In a GOP setback, the High Court upheld a Mississippi law allowing election officials to count mail-in ballots postmarked by Election Day but received up to 5 days later. And in a case over geofencing, the court is restricting use of the new law enforcement technique that allows police to tap into giant tech firm databases to see who is near the scene of a crime. An administration program to build new kinds of nuclear power is reaching a critical deadline. Here's NPR's Jeff Brumfield.
6: Last year, President Trump announced he wanted 3 new experimental nuclear reactors up and running by this July 4th. Reactors that use a different kind of fuel.
7: Do you remember gobstoppers? Are you familiar with what that looks like?
6: Rita Baranwal is chief nuclear officer at a company called Radiant. The new spherical fuel looks like a nuclear gobstopper. It can resist meltdowns. But to get the reactors running, as NPR has reported, Energy Department officials slashed hundreds of pages of safety and environmental requirements. Despite those cuts, Baranwal says the new reactors are safe.
7: I feel that everyone is operating with safety first and foremost on their minds.
6: So far, 2 companies have already turned on their reactors. She says she hopes to have Radiance powered up by the end of the summer. Jeff Brumfield, NPR News.
4: Well, as a country celebrates its 250th birthday, a heat wave is expected through the holiday weekend. NPR's Chandelise Duster says millions of people will be affected.
8: High temperatures in the 90s to low 100s combined with humidity can make temperatures feel like 115 degrees. National Weather Service forecaster Brian Putnam says those gathering outdoors should remain cautious at night because there may be little relief from the heat.
9: We're particularly concerned just with the high amount of outdoor activity. People just want to get out and celebrate, and it's going to be potentially dangerous.
8: Officials are warning people to stay hydrated and remain in air-conditioned areas. Chandelise Duster, NPR News.
4: This is NPR.
10: This is WUNC News. I'm Naomi Brown. The SBI is investigating a North Carolina jail after inmates tried to take control of the facility this morning. Inmates at Bird T. Martin Regional Detention Center assaulted on-duty guards and gained control of portions of the building around 5 a.m. 88 inmates and 3 guards were inside the facility during that time. Officials say one guard was able to escape while 2 guards were taken hostage. Negotiations eventually led to the safe release of the inmates and the 2 guards. The SBI and law enforcement are working to gain full control of the facility. There's no threat to the public at this time. North Carolina lawmakers are planning to vote later this week on a long-delayed state budget. House Majority Leader Brendan Jones said on social media that the budget bill is now being finalized. The progress comes after weeks of negotiations between House and Senate leaders. Details of the latest budget agreement have not been released yet. Lawmakers announced a compromise on state employee raises.

0: taxes and income tax cuts in May. Durham Public Schools is committing to provide a better transparency around the district's budget. The school board passed a policy last week that will require the district to post quarterly reports online that show district spending and contracts, as well as school employee salaries. Jeremy Teeter is Durham Public Schools' chief financial officer. He says he was grateful to school employees for suggesting the policy in the wake of past budget controversies that led to major cuts.
1: We've set ourselves up to go into this new year reporting in that way and mending relationships and restoring trust and confidence.
0: The Durham Association of Educators proposed this policy through meetings with district officials. Their president said it should help all stakeholders ask critical questions about future budgets as the district begins to consider difficult choices about possibly consolidating schools. Partly sunny today with a high near 90 in the Piedmont and the Sandhills, a high near 80 on the coast. Tonight, partly cloudy, lows in the upper 60s. 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Investing in securities involves the risk of loss. It's 82 in the Triangle, 79 in the Triad, 84 in Fayetteville, and 73 on the Outer Banks at 12:06.

0: from the American Tobacco Historic District in downtown Durham, this is Due South on listener-supported WUNC News. I'm Jeff Tiberi. As America celebrates its big 250th birthday, Due South is revisiting some of the people, places, and events that have shaped North Carolina and American history. All this week on Due South, the stories you know and some uncomfortable history that you may not be as familiar with.
1: What figures do I want to write about? Where are they from? Where do they have deep historical ties? And how can I honor that in the work?
2: This was kind of the biggest deal in North Carolina for a century, which is ironic now, given how it's widely forgotten.
3: Once you get into the nitty-gritty of the history, you can usually at least try and understand why people made the decisions they made.
4: Being able to look back into records and talk to people who have come from different countries has really put that into perspective about the long history we have and hopefully the long history we will continue to have.
0: All right. Our history tour begins today on the road. You see, there are more than 1,600 North Carolina highway historical markers. You've probably seen them. The signs with the old-timey black letters on a silverish background within our cities and towns. These markers are symbolic when it comes to which stories, historical moments, and people are then memorialized or commemorated in our state. Ansley Herring-Wegner is now the Director of Research and Publications at the North Carolina Office of Archives and History. Leonita Inge spoke with her in the summer of 2024 about the North Carolina Highway Historical Marker Program.
5: The first marker was dedicated in 1936. It's about John Penn, and it's in Granville County. I think in the earlier days of the program, it was a little bit more our office-centered, that people would reach out and say, hey, I want a marker about something. But it was very much a group of people appointed by our office, a committee that sort of just said, we need to mark this, and we need to mark this. And those were the well-known stories in North Carolina history. And over the years, it's become much more of an application process. And the historical marker program does, it's ideas that come from the public. Anybody can apply for a historical marker. They just need to support their application with primary and secondary sources. And there's no charge to apply for a marker. One of the mottos of our agency of when we were the Department of Archives and History was history for all the people. And the marker program, I think, really represents that.
6: Well, it makes me think, you know, you have to put in an application. I mean, have you had to turn down some applications or maybe they weren't ready yet?
5: For sure. Well, I would say statistically, over the course of the marker program, about slightly more than 50% of historical marker applications are rejected. So it's a high bar to pass. And the main point that we're looking for is statewide historical significance. So it's got to be something that rises above a level of just local importance.
6: You know, I remember, I guess I don't remember her well, but there is a woman whose historical marker was erected just a few years ago. And she was, I guess, one of the first Black, you know, female lawyers, like, in the state of North Carolina, I guess. But she had to leave North Carolina to even go to law school.
5: Like, she, right.
6: Yes.
5: She was the first licensed in North Carolina,
6: yes.
5: But she never practiced here.
6: She didn't get to practice, no.
5: Right. And that's, so we do mark a lot of firsts, for sure. But we also don't love firsts. Firsts are sometimes difficult to prove. There's also many level of firsts. You know, you've got the first female doctor, the first female African-American doctor. You can start breaking that down a lot. And sometimes I like to just say, yeah, sure, it's a first, but what else did the person do? You know, they need to have contributed in some other way. And her story was important because of the other part that she had to practice elsewhere.
6: That's right. So can you break down for me, I guess, some of the markers? I'll say, you know, how many are about people? Like there's a marker I know of John Coltrane.
5: Sure.
6: There's a marker of Polly Murray, you know, definitely in Durham. You know, she, there's a quarter with her face on it now. I mean,
5: right.
6: Polly Murray, you know, she,
5: Everybody needs to know about Polly Murray.
6: First Black female Episcopal priest, and she did just about everything when it came to women's rights and civil rights. But yeah, so how many are just about people? And then I think, you know, the breakdown of how many are about a place, for example.
5: Right. So I don't even have a breakdown of people versus places versus events, but those are pretty much the categories. And when I say a place, it's going to be more of maybe a school or something like that, but we don't mark structures. So that's for historic preservation and the National Register to deal with. This is an important building. So we mark people, places, and events of statewide historical significance. And I am able to give you some statistics on, say, African-American markers. So we go back. There's 1,643 markers in the state. There are 158 African-American history markers. There are 109 American Indian markers. Women, it was a little bit more complicated because the way our database was tagged, if a man was married to a woman and that might be mentioned on the marker, that was included as women's history. I would debate that. So I took out several of those, which took me down to about 90. And even then, many of those were schools, women's schools. Only about 54 markers are about actual women, the people.
6: I don't know if I like that.
5: I know. In the 2019, the winter 2019 marker committee meeting, 4 of 10 markers were approved were women. So we're doing better. Yeah, I just think that over the years, there's not been as big a focus on women's history. We also have a really, one of our key rules is a 25-year dead.
6: Okay.
5: So people have to have been dead enough is what we say in the office. So, you know, the women who are doing things in more recent times aren't dead enough to be marked. But Civil War.
6: There's a lot of those.
5: It is the most marked subject. There are 218 Civil War markers. But you also have to consider that there was the Civil War Centennial Commission in the 60s, and they had their own budget for marking Civil War subjects, and those have been sort of grandfathered into our program. So there are a lot of things that were marked at sort of a granular level that would not be marked today, but they're in, you know, forts and battles and skirmishes and things. So there are a lot.
6: What about civil rights?
5: Civil rights, 29. But again, consider the 25 years dead rule. So there, we have a marker about Keyes versus Carolina Coach Company, but Sarah Keyes Evans just died this year. So she couldn't be named on that marker, but we have a marker about the case. Same with Simpkins v. Cohn. Dr. Simpkins is not dead enough to have his own marker. So a lot of civil rights people can't be marked yet.
6: And one thing I guess you just mentioned, like, I guess there are more Civil War type markers in our state than almost anything else. Is that right?
5: That is true.
6: Unlike Virginia, I guess they're on every corner there, right?
5: Right. Well, Virginia's rules are really different from ours as well. One of the things that we don't do is double mark a subject. Mm. But I think in Virginia at one point there were 4 or 5 markers about Robert E. Lee. So we don't mark people multiple times in multiple places. We consider that one marker can tell the story for the state.
6: So that makes this state, I guess, unique.
5: Oh, absolutely. We are singular in a lot of ways. We are the only state in the country to use a 3-inch letter, which is a lot bigger than people think about. It allows us to have only, say, 4 to 6 lines of text. It's 25 spaces per line, and that includes punctuation, spaces between words. All of those have to be considered. So it's basically like a history tweet or a history haiku.
6: There are tweets before historical marker tweets before Twitter even came.
5: Right. We were writing succinctly before Twitter. I think it's a great challenge. It's a lot of fun. And I think that they do a good job of getting people interested in history. We can't tell a complete story, but we can grab your attention And hopefully people will go learn more about the subject after seeing one of our markers.
6: And I think that's how I've learned so much, because the letters are big enough to read. Say, if you're even at a stoplight, you're like, I can glance over and I can actually read that. I've actually taken out my phone and tried to take a picture of it, actually, if I, you know, I didn't want to have an accident. But
5: right.
6: No.
5: let's not admit that.
6: We don't want other people to do that. No, but I've also pulled over on the sure. side of the road and got out of my car right. and taken a picture.
5: But we love, you know, the fact that you can read them at a stoplight. We think about that when we're placing them, you know, how close it is to a point where people are going to be stopped. At the time they were conceptualized, cars drove a lot slower. So the idea was that you could read the whole marker as you chugged past it, you know, 25 miles per hour, but you can read them. I was at a soccer tournament with my son in Georgia one time, and I'm always looking at markers because it's been a big part of my life for 24 years. And I'm trying to read this Georgia marker. I couldn't even tell. I thought that we were fairly sure it said the word battle, but other than that, we didn't have any idea what it said. And we kept on driving and didn't know what had happened there. And I think we do a better job.
0: That was Ansley Herring-Wegner of the North Carolina Office of Archives and History talking with Leonita Inge in 2024 about the State Highway Historical Marker Program. Still ahead this hour, fascinating new research is shedding light on how clothing culture during the American Civil War helped radically transform the nation during its darkest hour. We turn things over to the broadside in a moment. I'm Jeff Tiberi. This is Due South on WUNC News.
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8: 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Thank you so much for supporting this vital service, which is more important now than ever. Partly sunny today with a high near 90 in the Piedmont and the Sandhills, a high near 80 on the coast. Tonight, partly cloudy, lows in the upper 60s. Tomorrow, sunny, high near 90. And Wednesday, sunny and hot, highs in the upper 90s. It's 82 in the Triangle, 79 in the Triad, 84 in Fayetteville, and 73 on the Outer Banks at 1220.
0: Welcome back. It's Due South on listener-supported WUNC News. I'm Jeff Tiberi. For many people, when they think of the American Civil War, one of the first things to come to mind is blue versus gray. And in many ways, that's fitting, because the war revolutionized the way Americans made clothes. WUNC's podcast, The Broadside, takes a listen back as to how clothing helped transform America during its darkest hour. Anissa Khalifa has the story.
9: Hi.
10: Hi, how are you?
9: Good. My name is Anissa.
10: Hi, Anissa. So nice to meet you.
9: So nice to meet you. Thanks for doing this.
11: Sarah Weichsel is a historian of material culture, which means that she studies the physical objects that surround us.
10: So I have always been interested in the way that the material world shapes history, and particularly in how people have used it to mediate conflict.
11: And because of that, she's fascinated by one particularly bloody moment in American history, the Civil War.
10: I was really interested in the objects that were lost, the stories that people told about them, and how it helped them to understand and experience wartime.
11: When Sarah started researching the topic a little over 15 years ago, she honed in on a part of the conflict that she thought would provide that insight: looting. Throughout the war, soldiers from both sides often stole from the civilian populations they encountered. But as she started digging into primary sources like letters, Sarah didn't find many people complaining about missing family silverware. Instead,
10: I kept finding references to clothing.
11: And these weren't just passing mentions. These were angry folks from all walks of life.
10: People talking with such vitriol about incidents that involved clothing. So some of them that stand out are this woman who writes about how her dresses were torn apart and tied to a horse's tail by Union troops. Or a formerly enslaved man who submitted a document to the Southern Claims Commission requesting reimbursement for a hat that had been lost during the war.
11: And the paper trail didn't stop there.
10: They wanted new clothes. They wanted better clothes. They were very irritated with the government for not providing them with clothes. They were trying to access raw materials to make clothes. They were angry about what they could not wear. And they also were thinking about where their clothes came from and what kind of labor had been used to produce the raw materials.
11: So with all that in mind, Sarah decided to shift her focus and try to answer one thing.
10: Just what was it about clothing that was so important in this particular moment?
11: And that question is central to her new book called A Nation Unraveled. It's a fascinating look at clothing, culture, and violence in the American Civil War. In today's world, with fast fashion making clothing almost disposable, it might be hard to wrap your head around how valuable it was in the mid-19th century. But Sarah says clothes were cherished. Most of them were hand or custom made, and people did everything they could to make them last.
10: And they were much more likely to find ways to freshen it up, to, you know, use a dye to make a black dress blacker when it started to fade, those sorts of things. So clothing was something that retained value from the moment that it was purchased until it became a rag.
11: Although not everything was bespoke, a clothing industry was starting to take off in the U.S., connected to complex supply chains, slave labor, and international trade. But in 1861,
10: all of that comes to a halt when the war breaks out.
11: Almost immediately, the entirety of that fledgling commercial textile industry in both the North and South turned towards one goal, making clothes for newly enlisted soldiers.
10: And you suddenly have to turn production for these uniforms, turn it up to massive scale.
11: And as men in military uniforms flooded society for the first time, Americans' views of soldiers started to transform as well.
10: By the time of the Civil War, most people look relatively down on soldiers. Mm. They think that they, with the exception of officers, they think that most soldiers are people who could not find another kind of career was going to be more fulfilling. So that changes with the Civil War.
11: Suddenly, Americans began to view the soldier as a dapper and gallant hero, an image that's still with us today. And the military uniform, in all of its forms, came to embody that sentiment.
10: So we think of like blue versus gray as kind of the dividing colors of the Union and the Confederate armies. But in fact, they were a really motley mix of brown, various shades of blue, various shades of gray. But the one thing that they all share is this brass insignia and buttons.
11: And Sarah says that these uniform details grew into an obsession among the public, building up an ideal she calls brass manhood.
10: It's about virility, about patriotism, about willingness to serve and to die for your country. And they really coalesce around that to the point that, you know, women are excited to have a soldier cut off a brass button and give it to them. Women talk about, they describe as sword-belted manhood.
11: But this image of sacrifice and bravery wasn't the only type of masculinity that emerged during the war.
10: One of them celebrates not your willingness to die for your country, but rather your willingness to try and preserve your life to serve your country for another day. And that I've found by looking at how people were talking about the use of body armor. A lot of people I've talked to have been very surprised that body armor existed during the Civil War.
12: Yeah, it was like reading about bulletproof vests, and I was like, wait, these existed back then?
10: Well, spoiler alert, they were not very bulletproof. And in fact, I found that they were more dangerous if you wore them, because if you were shot, not only did you have a bullet to remove, but you also had potentially pieces of shrapnel because these were made from metal.
12: So there's also the experience of Black soldiers in the Union Army, right? Many of them like newly free people. What was their experience like? Because that was very different.
10: It was very different. There's a class difference, and then there's just a difference in circumstances as well. So you have all these white soldiers who are able to write home and have clothing sent to them. They're able to have what they're able to wear supplemented by family members at home. And for many Black soldiers, that's not a possibility. Many of them have freed themselves and joined the Union Army. They don't have anyone to write home to request those sorts of things. So they are very much reliant on what the government will give them. And at the moment that Black soldiers are allowed finally into the army, there's a debate over what they should wear. Are they going to wear the dark blue uniform of the Union Army, or are they going to wear something that is, as some of the people put it, more distinctive?
12: Initially, some folks in the U.S. Army argued that Black troops should wear red pantaloons.
10: The thing to know about red pantaloons is that red is a very easy target on a battlefield.
12: Yeah.
10: You know, despite all of the prejudice and discrimination and vitriol that they experience in the Union Army, ultimately wearing blue uniforms is really significant.
12: And on the home front, the war sparked a trend in civilian clothing that we're very familiar with today. Patriotic flair.
10: It's pretty crazy. There's, you know, they've got stationery and they have fabric and there are cockades and buttons. And I found paper collars that you would wear over your cloth collar to protect it from, you know, sweat stains, basically.
12: That are like, that have like patriotic symbolism on them.
10: All have patriotic symbolism.
12: Wow.
10: You know, there's even like playing cards and that sort of thing. So they're looking for anything and everything that they can put an American flag on, that they can put a Confederate flag, or images of important generals, that sort of thing.
12: But women weren't just pinning symbols of their loyalties to their dresses. Their labor, both at home and in mills, was fundamental to the war effort.
0: This is Due South on WUNC News. You're tuned in to an excerpt from The Broadside and its episode titled A Nation Unraveled, Clothing in the Civil War. The story continues now with host Anissa Khalifa.
12: Historian Sarah Weichsel says the uniforms of the Civil War helped change the way Americans viewed the military, introduced new ways of thinking about manhood, and gave previously enslaved men a sense of pride and equality. But all of that required the creation of millions of coats, pants, shoes, and hats.
10: How do you do that? Like, just kind of on a dime?
12: Right. Well, overnight, basically.
10: Yeah, basically overnight. So you have to employ multiple levels of society to make this happen.
12: At the highest level, the Union and Confederate governments both ran clothing operations on an industrial scale. They hired armies of tailors and seamstresses. And the importance of these jobs can't be overstated. So there's a story that you tell about General Sherman when he came to Georgia and how he dealt with Roswell Mills. Tell me that story and like what it says about how important women's sewing skills were to the war.
10: He orders the army to burn the mills and to arrest the women and charge them with treason. And then he has to make a decision. What is he going to do with them?
12: In a shocking turn, Sherman actually deported all 400 of these mostly working-class white women to the North.
10: He sees these women's skills. It's not their patriotism. It's their skills that are so dangerous to the Union Army. So his decision is basically based on the fact that if the women were allowed to remain in the South, they would be able to take the skill set and go to another textile manufactory and be able to produce cloth to support the Confederacy. He can't let that happen. So those women are sent north by train and by wagon. They're allowed to take their children and whatever they can carry. So they end up in places like Indiana, Ohio, Illinois. Some of them marry Union soldiers. Some of them die. Some of them are assaulted by Union soldiers. Most of these women never return home to Georgia.
12: But beyond these professional seamstresses, Sarah says at-home sewing circles also played an important role.
10: Most women know how to sew to some degree, but not necessarily such that they can produce uniforms. A lot of elite women, for instance, are actually more skilled at embroidery type of work. Mm-hmm. It's a very different kind of sewing. In the South, enslaved people are made to produce uniforms to clothe Southern soldiers. And so you have...
12: Yeah, I'm sorry. Yeah. The irony of that is like really striking, that they're the enslaved people are being forced to produce the uniforms of people who are fighting to keep them enslaved. It blows my mind.
10: It really does. And one of the things that I found while I was researching is that there's this story that we have of these elite Southern women sewing circles coming together, and they are talking about how they're sitting and they're sewing the uniforms and they're shipping them off to the quartermaster depots, or they're sending them to Brothers and Sons. But when I started reading more carefully and came to better understand how elite white women were talking about the work that they did in other contexts, it was clear that they might have been participating in its production, but by sewing, they really meant that they were instructing enslaved women to sew. Because enslaved women are the people who are primarily producing clothing if it's being made on a plantation. So you will see women saying, "Today we sewed." And really she means, "Today other people sewed."
12: This is a very different picture from, say, the enduring image of Scarlett O'Hara making a dress from green curtains in Gone with the Wind. Although Sarah told me that stereotype wasn't a total fabrication.
10: There was some truth to Scarlett O'Hara's green curtain dress.
12: Oh, really?
10: Which I was actually surprised about. And... Huh. I did find people who were using other types of cloth that they were able to acquire, cloth that was intended for curtains or upholstery, that sort of thing. And they are making clothing out of that. So there's a bit of truth to that.
12: So during the war and after the war, you have all of these newly emancipated Black folks who are trying to clothe themselves. What was that experience like for them? What kind of clothes did they have access to?
10: Newly emancipated people brought with them their own ideas about what they wanted to wear and their own senses of style, as well as the idea that the ability to choose their own dress is one of the ways in which to express and to experience freedom.
12: But these newly freed people had left their old lives behind. Many of them didn't even have a single suit of usable clothing. So into this gap came relief workers, mostly Northern Quakers and missionaries.
10: And they have their own ideas about what freed people should and should not wear. And though they support emancipation, they also do live within a society that has a racial hierarchy, and they want to maintain that hierarchy. They, you know, say that Black women should wear these kinds of garments and not those kinds of garments. So it's not hoop skirts and not finery, not silks. So they're trying to instill their own sense of what a freed person should look like.
12: Right. So like you're free, but you still shouldn't think that you're equal to us.
10: Exactly.
12: Basically, or to you know, a certain class of white woman.
10: Exactly. That becomes a source of tension, obviously, between formerly enslaved people and relief workers.
11: So these, you're saying these are like Northern folks who have come down to help as relief workers. What about Southerners seeing people who they had denied any kind of humanity to now dressing in clothes similar to them? Did that erupt into like violence?
10: It did erupt into violence. And sometimes that was very physical violence with beatings in streets. This was also the case of Black soldiers in uniform. That was a very hated sight in the South. In terms of civilians, there is a lot of hatred expressed.
11: And that only continued in the post-war era, where clothing had a surprisingly significant political impact. Sarah says the myth of ragged Confederate soldiers returning home and the resentment of elite white women who had to give up their fancy dresses were central to Lost Cause ideology, ideas that would later give rise to Jim Crow.
10: It's very racist. And you get a real sense reading the writings of people just immediately after the war of the emergence of things like the Ku Klux Klan.
11: Sarah says the long-term economic impact of wartime clothing production was also profound. The newly reunified country capitalized on the lessons learned in the war, particularly in my home state, which would become the textile capital of the United States.
10: It's very much the precursor to the emergence of a really strong textile manufacturing system in North Carolina. And so although there's a lot of destruction during the war, and there's a kind of period in which it is not, you know, back up and running, you have a longer history of both skills and people and knowledge that are able to be employed and deployed in the second half of the century.
11: The war's clothing culture transformed the way we think about manhood. It brought women's labor into the spotlight for the first time, and it foreshadowed America's century of segregation and its future economic might. But if you're looking for a lasting physical reminder of this period, Sarah says, look no further than your closet.
10: I think that the number one thing is actually not an item, but rather a system, and that is the standardized clothing system and a standardized shoe sizing system that is starting to emerge before the war. But the need to clothe hundreds of thousands of men and figure out a method for doing that without taking their measurements every time.
11: Wow.
10: You kind of have to refine that. And it's not done in a way that's, you know, perfect or anything. And you get some strange shoe sizes and some strange uniforms. But that's probably the most enduring thing that's still with us today.
0: 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Still ahead, how the USS North Carolina got to its final destination in Wilmington. I'm Jeff Tiberi. 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
8: 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It's 82 in the Triangle, 79 in the Triad, 84 in Fayetteville, and 73 on the Outer Banks.

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1: This is Due South on listener-supported WUNC. I'm Jeff Tabiri. More than half a century ago, a statewide effort was undertaken to save a 700-foot-long hunk of metal from being scrapped. It weighed more than 70 million pounds and had played an important role in World War II. The behemoth at the center of our conversation is best known as the vessel, the USS North Carolina. She was a New York-built ship that traveled to the Pacific Theater following the bombing of Pearl Harbor. And the USS North Carolina was involved in Guadalcanal, at the Eastern Solomons, and also supported in the attacks on Japan. Later nicknamed the Showboat, she sits today on the Cape Fear River in Wilmington. However, this final destination as a museum would never have come to be were it not for the contributions of countless North Carolina children. And today, the museum is undertaking an effort to capture some of the stories of the kids from 65 years ago, collecting memories of the kid heroes who helped save the ship back in 1961. Here to tell us much more, our Dr. Jay Martin, Executive Director of Battleship North Carolina. Hello, Jay.
2: Hi.
1: And also joining us is Millie Williams, one of the army of kids who contributed to this effort decades ago. Welcome to Due South.
3: Hello, thank you.
1: All right. Jay, let's start with you. For those of us who have I have been to the museum, but for those who have not been to the museum, to the battleship, please give us a sense of the size and experience and just overall appearance.
2: Well, Battleship North Carolina is a sight to see. It's an icon of the state of North Carolina. You described it, of course, as a very large element of made of metal. It's an artifact of a time gone by when Americans pulled together to achieve a common cause, to change the world, in fact. And so we interpret it as such, and also the collective sacrifices that went along with making that happen. So in the site that we exist in now, it's surrounded by roughly 55 acres of marsh on the west bank of the Cape Fear River, right across from downtown Wilmington. And it survives as a museum that has between a quarter of a million, right around a quarter of a million visitors every year. So as one drives up, you notice this big steel ship painted in dazzle paint, one of the camouflage schemes that it used during World War II. And it's one of the most popular tourist attractions in this region.
1: I was there, I think it's been almost 15 years now. Is there still an alligator that lives right by the USS North Carolina?
2: You're talking about Charlie.
1: Charlie.
2: Yes, Charlie. And Charlie, and there's a Charlene and a little Charlie as well. So, that's one of the features of the site. We live in harmony with our local environment.
1: Now, you mentioned this bygone era, which I just want to lift up because it does feel like a bygone era when Americans have come together. But this ship was named the USS North Carolina. It was not built here. How and why did she earn that moniker?
2: So the battleships of the era were the capital ships that everybody relied on, the biggest ships, the most powerful ships. And her name actually just sort of came up in rotation. It's interesting that this name was given to America's first fast battleship. And what that means is it was the first ship designed for the combat conditions of what became World War II. Faster, very well armed, heavier armed than prior ships. And it was designed to go up against the biggest battleships that were being built by the people who were presumed to be our potential foes, the Germans, Japanese. And she and the Washington, the two sister ships of the class, did extremely well in service. So because she got so much attention when she came out and some specific incidents that related to that, connecting her to the movie Showboat, right? If anybody's ever seen that movie, she earned that moniker. And interestingly enough, when she did come out before World War II, she was literally the poster child for freedom of the seas. There's a poster in the National Archives in different languages around the world where FDR, President Franklin Delano Roosevelt, is photo right next to the battleship North Carolina firing her guns. And the story is essentially If you value your freedom of the seas, America's here to protect you. And here's the USS North Carolina who's going to do that for you.
1: Interesting. We only have so much time, but I'm looking for the Cliff Notes version here on, and you're alluding to some of it, the speed, the moment in which she arrived. But the USS North Carolina holds, from my seat, you know, a notable place within the Pacific Theater and World War II. She survived, I believe, a direct hit from a torpedo. But what was it about the time, and I mentioned some of those battles, Guadalcanal and Solomons, why is the USS North Carolina, why did it leave World War II having had an impact? How did that come to be?
2: So she had the longest service of any of the World War II era battleships built for World War II, so the modern battleship. In fact, she was the first modern battleship into Pearl Harbor after the attack. The Japanese attack sank most of our World War I era designed fleet. So she earned 15 battle stars for combat in the Pacific. She was torpedoed, quickly repaired, and went right back into action again. So she was one of the most fighting ships, right? One of the most significant fighting ships, most experienced ships during the war. But of course, after the war, many newer battleships had been built. And by the time she reached the end of her useful life, right, there were other bigger, newer battleships that were preserved. And she was eventually decided to be surplus. And that's how she ended up being on the list to be scrapped in 1961. Huh. But her story of all the things that she achieved is what made her inspirational.
1: Yeah. And we're going to turn to Millie here in a moment, but I want to, I guess, kind of zip through this period. End of the war, 1945, we get into the late 40s, and then over the next 15 years, this is, respectfully, it's a hunk of metal. Nobody needs it anymore. Why wasn't it scrapped for metal? Like, we're going to get to the story of the kids here in a minute, but who initially was saying, no, you can't pull this 700-foot thing apart?
2: So actually, it's interesting because, you know, many of our ships were put in reserve. We still have ships in reserve today, not many of them left from World War II. In case we entered another war, we learned some lessons from World War I and World War II, and having a ready reserve fleet was important in case we did get into another conflict. But when it was finally decided that she was surplus, and the Navy scrapped dozens, hundreds of ships, and it was her inspirational story that connected her to the state of North Carolina. And it was North Carolinians who got interested and excited to be able to preserve her. And ultimately, that's what led to the story of our kid heroes.
1: Yeah. We're chatting here on Due South with Dr. Jay Martin, Executive Director of Battleship North Carolina. And also with us, waiting patiently, is Millie Williams, who was a child during the period which we're talking about. Early 1960s, and there is this effort afoot at the time to save the USS North Carolina. Millie, I want to bring you into this conversation, but as you're hearing Dr. Martin talk about the history of the ship and now this effort, where does your mind go? What are you thinking about?
3: I was actually taking some notes because I wasn't aware of the showboat movie connection and things like that. So it's very informative.
1: So, Millie, you are, I guess, bring us back, if you would. Are you in elementary school? Are you in middle school?
3: No, I was in first grade in Wake Forest, North Carolina. And I just remember that they took a collection. I don't know if it was just one time or every Friday. I don't have a clear memory of that. But I do remember the event and bringing in some dimes. And I don't recall if they were my allowance money or if Daddy just gave me some money to bring in. He had been a veteran of World War II, serving in the Coast Guard.
1: I want to ask you about your dad in just a moment. But in terms of the collections, if you remember, was this going door to door and asking for change? Were you collecting
3: I just brought in my money. I have heard stories that, you know, people have, you know, made an effort to sell lemonade and do whatever it took to collect. But I just brought in some money.
1: And you mentioned your father. He was a veteran of World War II.
3: Yes.
1: Tell me a little.
3: Yes. He was active in the Coast Guard, served in Greenland and the Caribbean. And his boat was sunk by a hurricane in the Caribbean.
1: Oh, wow. He was okay, though.
3: He was fine. Okay. He was fine. He never wanted to get on a boat again, though. And he loved history. He really loved history.
1: So, Dr. Martin, this history here, so Millie is one of how many kids who were helping to raise money and bring awareness to this effort to save the boat?
2: Well, you know, it's interesting. The intent was to mobilize all the school kids in North Carolina. And the theory was, and at least the folklore is that there were around 700,000 North Carolina school kids from kindergarten through 12th grade. And the intent was to get every single one of them to give a dime to save the battleship. And they focused really hard on having 100% participation from every school in North Carolina. And they nearly achieved it. We do not know exactly how many school kids gave to save the battleship. We know that in some cases, individual kids did not have the resources to give money. And so parents who were a little bit more affluent sent their kids to school with extra dimes so that every kid in that school could participate. And kids went to extraordinary lengths. They sang songs for a dime. They, you know, they worked in the tobacco fields. They gave up new school clothes. They bought their own school clothes. And instead of buying new clothes for school, they gave their dimes. They asked for their allowance in dimes. They collected their paper money in dimes. It was really a fascinating effort, and it engaged a huge number of North Carolinians in this effort.
1: How much money was needed overall, and how much did the kids actually bring in?
2: So I don't have a specific figure on the exact amount of the money that was brought in by school kids, but the original estimate to tow the ship, you know, down from up north, bring it into Wilmington and prepare a dock and be able to allow tours of the ship was around $250,000, which turned out to be a low number. It turned out they needed more money than that. And they ended up raising over $330,000 through the project, which combined raising money from school kids and then asking for donors in different communities. And there was actually a leader in each community, communities being by county, to support raising money for the battleship. And all 100 counties are represented among our donors.
1: I was admittedly not alive during this time, but my image of this is it's a less fractured moment in America. There are three television stations. There's a, you know, there's a president and a governor who maybe command a little bit more of the bully pulpit. Who was, if anyone, leading the charge on this? I mean, were there jingles on the radio or television? Like, how did people across the state really find out about this effort, if you know?
2: Well, they mobilized television, of course, and radio and all kinds of media at the time. But really, it was engaging the schools through the school systems to reach out to the kids, sharing the history of the battleship and all the significant battles that it had participated in. And remember, Millie was not alone. Her, you know, people who gave, one of the most common traits is that their parents, their uncles, their cousins, somebody they knew were involved in the World War II effort, not only in combat, but on the home front. And so it was easy to inspire young people with that story. And the other interesting aspect of it, it was an opportunity for those young people to make a difference in their community. And those two things, the opportunity to make a difference and connecting to that history of the ship through their personal experiences and the people they knew, was just the right combination.
1: Dr. J. Martin and Millie Williams are here with us for a couple more moments on Due South. Millie, this takes place when you're a child. You've grown up. You've gone on to lead your life. Have you been back to the battleship? And if so, tell me about it.
3: I do remember going back when I was in college in North Carolina and seeing the Sound and Light production and being reduced to tears at the number of servicemen who lost their lives during the war. And I believe I took my own children when they were very young. We took a vacation to Topsail Beach, and I think we might have incorporated it during that time.
1: Hmm. Jay, I want to build on that. We have a tendency, admittedly, I think a lot of us, to glorify and maybe remember some of the good parts of war. This is a ship that was involved in attacks and bombings and fighting. You know, was fighting for various things. But there are a lot of people who died. you know, in accordance with the USS North Carolina. And as I mentioned, I've been to Battleship NC, but it's been a while. Tell our listeners, if you would, how the loss of life, both American and perhaps those from, you know, the adversaries, how those lives are commemorated at the battleship today.
2: Well, the battleship was saved in large part by making it a memorial to the 11,000 North Carolinians who lost their lives during World War II. And those people were, those names were gathered up by the county, and then those names came to us, and we commemorate them in our Hall of Honor, where we tell those stories, and we're working to research them and tell more about those stories as we move into the future. So the ship commemorated the 11,000 North Carolinians who lost their lives during the war, the 9,000 people who served on the battleship, some of whom lost their lives on board and during combat. And then, you know, the other part of this story is that we're trying to define is not only the story of our Dimes donors, who these kids who inspired change, who made something happen in their youth, but also the people who built the ship in New York. And all of them contributed to this amazing story that left us with this great resource that people can come and visit today.
1: Real quick, just 30 seconds or so. What is going to happen for the 250th anniversary birthday of America on the USS North Carolina?
2: Oh, we have a whole series of events, and the best one, and we're announcing it here, is we're going to have a birthday party spelled B-E-R-T-H, the 65th anniversary of the birthing of the ship, Battleship North Carolina, here.
1: That's
2: going to be on October 2nd through the 3rd. Of this year. So we want all of our Dimes donors to come back and have a reunion and see us again.
1: That's because boats are berthed, right? That's a dad joke.
2: That's correct. Right, right.
1: All right. We've been chatting with Millie Williams, who grew up in North Carolina. She was one of the Dimes donors, children who raised money to help bring the USS North Carolina from New York down to Wilmington back in 1961, as well as Dr. Jay Martin, executive director of Battleship North Carolina. Millie, Jay, thanks so much for the conversation.
2: Thank you for having us.
3: Thank you.
1: My name is Jeff Tiberi. For everybody here at Due South, we'll talk to you again tomorrow at noon.
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I'm Naomi Brown. This is WUNC News. It's 1 o'clock.

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1: And exploring what it says about who we are as a country. 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
2: Live from NPR News, I'm Lakshmi Singh. President Trump is doubling down on his effort to overhaul elections. NPR's Franco Ordonez reports the latest push comes as the Supreme Court rules that mail-in ballots can be counted after Election Day.
3: President Trump has long sought to crack down on mail-in voting. He took to social media soon after the ruling, calling it a tremendous loss. And he argued that it was even more reason for members of Congress to pass his election legislation, which limits mail-in ballots and requires proof of citizenship for voting. He wrote, quote, "There is only one reason to oppose: cheating." The fight over the election legislation has deepened cracks between Trump and Republican leaders in the Senate, who've tried to explain to the president that they simply don't have the votes to pass the legislation, and that the fight is also hurting Republicans as they look to turn the focus to the economy ahead of the midterm elections. Franco Ordonez, NPR News, The White House.
2: It's been 5 days since two powerful earthquakes struck Venezuela. Reuters News Service recording a group of rescuers in hard hats and face masks periodically raising their arms, signaling for quiet as they apparently try to listen for voices of survivors who may still be trapped in the rubble. The official death toll is nearing 1,500. Thousands more people are still unaccounted for. NPR's Ada Peralta is in Caracas.
4: What I saw was just a couple of dozen family members climbing through the rubble, and they were just picking random places to dig. And then at times the smell of death would get stronger and they would dig faster. And I mean, look, there are helicopters in the air and there's backhoes, and the Venezuelan government has deployed the military and the police, and a bunch of foreign countries have sent rescue crews here, but there's just not enough of them.
2: NPR's Ada Peralta reporting. Nearly a year to the day since it opened, the Immigration Detention Center in the Florida Everglades is empty. For member station WUSF, here's Megan Bowman.
5: Center for Biological Diversity attorney Elise Bennett says her biggest concern is the detention center Florida officials nicknamed Alligator Alcatraz could reopen.
6: There's a lot of work that needs to be done, not just to undo the harm that's already been done at the site by this facility, but to figure out how to make sure nothing like this, no kind of development or intensification of the site, can ever happen again.
5: Bennett says they want assurances the site is shutting down for good. A public evaluation of all the harm caused and any damage is cleaned up and paid for. Governor Ron DeSantis says it was a good use of the state's resources. He's always maintained this was a temporary solution and says it will be taken down over the next 2 weeks. For NPR News, I'm Megan Bowman in Tampa.
2: It's NPR.
7: This is WUNC News. I'm Naomi Brown. A dangerous heat wave is coming to North Carolina this week, right in the midst of 4th of July celebrations. The National Weather Service in Raleigh is predicting extremely high temperatures starting Wednesday, with highs near 100 degrees through Sunday. Meteorologist Dan Lines says the heat wave could bring challenges.
8: So there's going to be a very marked increase in the, challenges associated with heat. Sensitive groups, even groups that aren't really sensitive to heat, could have issues with this heat wave that's coming up here.
7: Meteorologists are expecting the 4th of July to get as hot as 105 degrees in Raleigh. Officials say there are major and extreme risks of heat-related illnesses. They suggest avoiding outdoor activities and to drink plenty of water. As temperatures increase this week, Duke Energy says they are expecting higher electric usage by customers across the state. Duke Energy spokesperson Jeff Brooks says the company will purchase additional electricity if needed to meet the demands of customers. Some steps to help manage energy includes setting the thermostat to the highest comfortable setting and considering showers instead of baths. A beach nourishment project for Buxton on Hatteras Island is now set to start in mid to late July. Dare County's contractor said construction was originally set to begin in mid-June. That changed as the dredge used for the project needs to complete repairs and scheduled maintenance before arriving in Buxton. Sand placement is set to begin in mid to late July. Orange County has approved construction for a nearly $30 million crisis diversion center.

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TheStoryVenue.com. And WUNC News is a trusted place to hear what's going on in the world because more than half of the station's funding comes from listener contributions. Consider making a key investment in this vital community resource by joining the Leadership Circle. More at WUNC.org. It's 85 in the Triangle, 82 in the Triad, 86 in Fayetteville, and 76 on the Outer Banks at 120.

0: I'm Indira Lakshmanan. 1 in 8 Americans are taking GLP-1 drugs for weight loss and diabetes. Researchers are finding some additional positive side effects.
1: So weight loss itself ameliorates many obesity-related conditions. And when we lose especially visceral fat, it decreases the inflammation in the body.
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3: I'm Anita Rao. If you want to solve your money problems, financial educator Chantel Chapman says you've got to first address your trauma.
4: Because if we look at what trauma is, it's something that happens that impacts our sense of security and worthiness. And so what does money represent in our society? 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
3: A conversation about dealing with money trauma tonight at 9 on Embodied.

0: 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I'm Naomi Brown. This is WUNC News. It's 2 o'clock.
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2: From NPR and WBUR Boston, I'm Scott Tong.
3: I'm Indira Lakshmanan. It's Here and Now. Coming up, the Supreme Court allows mail-in ballots to be counted even if they arrive after Election Day.
2: Also, President Trump is stalling the opening of a new bridge connecting the U.S. and Canada.
4: This bridge has been backed by business interests on both sides of the border, and they were just really planning a big celebration.
3: And 1 in 8 Americans is taking a GLP-1 drug for weight loss. Researchers are finding exciting side effects, including slowing down some cancers.
5: Weight loss itself ameliorates many obesity-related conditions, and when we lose...
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1: Conservative majority found that kind of constraint on the president's power is unconstitutional. Chief Justice John Roberts wrote that as head of the executive branch, the president must be able to fire those serving under him who wield executive power, noting the FTC enforces some 80 statutes covering nearly every facet of the economy. In a separate 5-4 decision, the court carved out a limited exception for members of the Federal Reserve. Andrea Hsu, NPR News.
2: That carve by the Supreme Court allows Lisa Cook to keep her job on the governing board, at least for now. The Supreme Court has upheld a Mississippi law that allows election officials to count mail-in ballots postmarked by Election Day, but received up to 5 days later. The ruling is a setback for the Republican Party, which brought the case ahead of this year's midterm elections. 18 states and territories, including Mississippi, have such mail ballot grace periods. A dozen additional states have grace periods for ballots returning from overseas, such as those from military members. Iran says no further talks toward a peace agreement are scheduled, but President Trump hosts on social media that Iran's requested a meeting tomorrow. White House Press Secretary Karoline Leavitt tells Fox News that two senior U.S. officials, including Trump's son-in-law, are going to Qatar.
3: Special Envoy Witkoff and Jared Kushner will be flying to Doha for high-level meetings this week as we continue to discuss the Memorandum of Understanding. On the sidelines of those high-level talks will be the technical talks.
2: Hostilities between the U.S. and Iran have paused after tit-for-tat attacks in and near the Strait of Hormuz in recent days. The Justice Department is changing the name of a division that focuses on environmental litigation and enforcement. We have more on this from NPR's Jacqueline Diaz.
4: The new name for the DOJ's Environmental and Natural Resources Division emphasizes the agency's work on energy security. That's according to DOJ leadership, who announced the change in a Wall Street Journal op-ed. The division will now be called the Energy and Natural Resources Division. The DOJ says it's being done to highlight tech advances in the production and use of domestic energy. But the agency also says the name change does not affect the division's work to defend the environment. Jacqueline Diaz, NPR News.
2: Strawberry Moon comes out tonight. Stargazers will witness the first full moon of the summer. They may not see red or pink, but likely an amber glow. It's NPR.
5: This is WUNC News. I'm Catherine Brand. The SBI is investigating a North Carolina jail after inmates tried to take control of the facility this morning. At about 5 o'clock, inmates at T. Martin Regional Detention Center assaulted on-duty guards and gained control of portions of the building. The SBI says at the time of the takeover, a total of 88 inmates and 3 guards were inside the facility. Officials say one guard was able to escape the facility while 2 guards were taken hostage. SBI says negotiations eventually led to the safe release of the inmates and 2 guard hostages. Tyrone Ruffin is sheriff of Bertie County.
6: It has been brought to my attention that there has been some misinformation and some concerns raised about the facility and the care of the inmates. And as soon as I get the current situation and the current events under control, I will address the issues of the facilities.
5: The SBI says there is no threat to the public at this time. More information will be forthcoming. Durham Public Schools is committing to providing better transparency around the district's budget. The school board passed a policy last week that will require the district to post quarterly reports online that show district spending and contracts, as well as employee salaries. Jeremy Teeter is Durham Public Schools' chief financial officer and says he was grateful to school employees for suggesting the policy, especially in the wake of past budget controversies that led to major cuts.
7: We've set ourselves up to go into this new year reporting in that way and mending relationships and restoring trust and confidence.
5: The Durham Association of Educators proposed this policy through meetings with district officials. Their president said it should help all stakeholders ask critical questions about future budgets, and the district begins to consider difficult choices about possibly consolidating some of the schools. From the WUNC News Studios in Chapel Hill, I'm Catherine Brand. 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
1: Bank after he accused her of mortgage fraud. In a 5-4 ruling, the judges said the administration had not provided the Federal Reserve governor with sufficient procedural protections to contest the charges. Lisa Cook welcomed the decision. Here's Michelle Flurry.
2: She wrote a statement pretty quickly saying, "I am grateful for this decision, not for my own sake, but for the sake of the American people whose economic well-being depends on a central bank that answers to its mission, not political intimidation." What was interesting going through what the sort of Supreme Court said was that they disagreed with the government's arguments for trying to remove her for cause. And they said that, interestingly, that cause had to have some link to the ability, or as it put it, the nexus of the job must sort of tie to the governor's professional duties.
1: Venezuela's interim leader has said temporary camps will be set up to house people while their homes are assessed for damage caused by last week's devastating earthquakes. Delcy Rodriguez said a commission would look at classifying how safe buildings are. Will Grant is in La Guaira.
3: I feel like the updates that are coming from the government are very sporadic. They're very unclear, which is very confusing to ordinary Venezuelans. But to be quite honest, they don't have time or space to focus on that. All they know is they're doing their very, very best to help those who might still be able to be helped, or indeed trying to comfort the families, attend to the injured in field hospitals, get food to the homeless, get shelter to the homeless, offer spaces for families to bed down. Venezuelans coming in from all over the country to the affected area to try and do their part.
1: The number of dead has risen to more than 1,700. BBC News.
4: This is WUNC News. I'm Catherine Brand. The SBI is investigating a North Carolina jail after inmates tried to take control of the facility early this morning. Inmates at Bertie Martin Regional Detention Center assaulted on-guardy dudes and gained control of portions of the building at around 5 o'clock. Officials say one guard was able to escape while two guards were taken hostage. Negotiations eventually led to the safe release of the inmates and the two guards. A Raleigh company that makes asphalt, gravel, and cement is buying a limestone supplier in a $13 billion deal. Martin Marietta announced the purchase of Lawas North America this morning. Here's CEO Ward Nye talking about the transaction on a conference call with investors.
5: We will position Martin Marietta as the nation's leading lime and limestone franchise while providing immediate scale, an irreplicable upstream materials platform across key Sunbelt markets, and substantial high-quality limestone reserves.
4: The purchase comes amid growing worldwide demand for limestone products. The mineral is used in everything from steel to computer chips. The Belgian family that owns Lawas will become Martin Marietta's largest shareholder when the deal closes later this year. A dangerous heat wave coming to North Carolina this week, right in the midst of 4th of July celebrations. National Weather Service predicts extremely high temperatures beginning Wednesday with highs near 100 degrees through Sunday. Meteorologist Dan Lyon says the heat wave could bring challenges.
6: So there's going to be a very marked increase in the challenges associated with heat. Sensitive groups, even groups that aren't really sensitive to heat, could have issues with this heat wave that's coming up here.
4: Expect the 4th of July to get as hot as 105 degrees in the Triangle area. Right now, relatively cool, 85 Triangle, 86 in Greensboro, 89 in Fayetteville. I'm Catherine Brand. It's WUNC News.
7: This is The World. I'm Marco Werman. Thank you for joining us today. Carolyn Beeler is on vacation this week. We begin today in the Democratic Republic of the Congo, where there's little relief in sight in the fight against Ebola. The country has been hit hard since the outbreak was declared in mid-May, and there's no vaccine to fight the latest strain of the virus. So far, it's claimed over 300 lives in the DRC, with more than 1,000 confirmed cases, according to the United Nations. Dr. Nahid Badelia is an infectious disease specialist at Boston University.
8: We are watching an outbreak that's proceeding at a speed that's unprecedented, not just for DRC, but for Ebola outbreaks in general. So just to give you a sense, in 2017-2018, over a span of 20 months, DRC had about 3,500 Ebola cases, and we're now only a little over a month out since the outbreak declaration for this outbreak, and we're already close.

0: It's 4 o'clock, time for All Things Considered on WUNC News. 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It's 4 o'clock. The divided Supreme Court has upheld a Mississippi law that allows mail ballots to arrive after Election Day. On this Monday, June 29th, I'm Catherine Brond, and this is All Things Considered on WUNC News. Well, today's 5-4 ruling is a defeat for President Trump, and the Republican Party will have details. With political and economic tensions running high between Canada, the U.S., and Mexico, a trio of breweries from each nation celebrates the unifying force of the World Cup with a beer, Common Ground. And for the Gambler 500, people gather on Forest Service roads in Oregon for a colossal trash pickup on national forest land conducted in festive and junky old cars. Love those stories and more after this roundup of the hour's news.
1: Live from NPR News, I'm Lakshmi Singh. The U.S. Supreme Court is out with new decisions that directly affect the extent of the president's powers. Today, the High Court said Lisa Cook can keep her job as a member of the Federal Reserve's governing board, at least for now. NPR Scott Horsley reports the decision is a setback for President Trump.
2: In a 5-4 ruling, the High Court said the president failed to give Lisa Cook due process when he tried to fire her from the Fed board. The attempted dismissal was part of a broader campaign by the president to bend the central bank to his will in hopes of forcing lower interest rates. While the decision was made on narrow procedural grounds, Chief Justice Roberts wrote, the Fed was deliberately designed to be insulated from political pressure to help prevent the kind of economic panics that were common before the central bank was established. That carve-out for the Fed is in contrast to the Supreme Court's general direction of giving the White House greater control over agencies that were once considered independent. The High Court ruled 6-3 today the president can fire a member of the Federal Trade Commission, reversing a precedent that had stood for nearly a century. Scott Horsley, NPR News, Washington.
1: In a GOP setback, the High Court upheld a Mississippi law allowing election officials to count mail-in ballots.
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0: I'm Eric Hodge. 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
2: The Federal Aviation Administration is investigating a possible collision between a passenger jet and a drone. NPR's Joel Rose says a JetBlue flight reported the collision this morning.
3: JetBlue Flight 948 was preparing to land at John F. Kennedy International Airport in New York when the pilot told air traffic control about the incident. In this archived audio recording from the website liveatc.net.
4: We collided with a drone back there in the turn. Just wanted to pass that to you.
5: You said you collided?
4: Yep, it hit us right above the cockpit.
3: The JetBlue pilot said the collision occurred around 7:15 a.m. as the flight from Las Vegas was on its final approach to JFK, about 3,000 feet above the ground. The plane landed safely. The FAA says there was no damage to the aircraft, but an investigation is underway. Joel Rose, NPR News.
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6: This is WUNC News. I'm Catherine Brand. The FBI is investigating a North Carolina jail after inmates tried to take control of the facility this morning. At about 5 a.m., inmates at Bertie Martin Regional Detention Center assaulted on-duty guards and gained control of portions of the building. The FBI says at the time, a total of 88 inmates and three guards were inside. Officials say one guard was able to escape. The other two guards were taken hostage. The FBI says negotiations eventually led to the safe release of the inmates and two guard hostages. Tyrone Ruffin is the sheriff of Bertie County.
7: It has been brought to my attention that there has been some misinformation and some concerns raised about the facility and the care of the inmates. And as soon as I get the current situation and the current events under control, I will address the issues of the facilities.
6: The FBI says there is no threat to the public at this time. More information will be forthcoming. Durham Public Schools is committing to provide better transparency around the district's budget. The school board passed a policy last week that will require the district to post quarterly reports online to show district spending and contracts, as well as school employee salaries. Jeremy Teeter is Durham Public Schools' chief financial officer and says he was grateful to school employees for suggesting the policy in the wake of past budget controversies that led to major cuts.
8: We've set ourselves up to go into this new year reporting in that way and mending relationships and restoring trust and confidence.
6: The Durham Association of Educators proposed the policy through meetings with district officials. The president said it should help all stakeholders ask critical questions about future budgets as the district begins to consider difficult choices about possibly consolidating schools. From the WUNC News Studios in Chapel Hill, I'm Catherine Brand. 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We've got warmer weather, though, headed our way starting midweek and through the upcoming holiday weekend.
9: It's All Things Considered from NPR News. I'm Scott Detrow. The conservative Supreme Court took sides against the Republican Party in a ruling today. The case was about mail-in voting. The court upheld a Mississippi law that allows election officials to count mail-in ballots that are postmarked by Election Day but received after Election Day. Here to explain the court's ruling is NPR political correspondent Ashley Lopez. Hey, Ashley.
10: Hey there.
9: Tell us more about the case.
10: Yeah, so this case was centered on a Mississippi law that allows election administrators to count postmarked ballots that arrive up to 5 days after Election Day. The Republican National Committee and the Trump campaign filed a challenge to that law before the 2024 election, arguing that these sorts of grace periods for voters amount to an unlawful extension of elections. They argued that Congress sets an election day and counting votes after that jeopardizes the integrity of American elections.
9: And it seems like the court's majority did not buy that argument.
10: They did not. In a 5-4 ruling where two conservative justices, Amy Coney Barrett and John Roberts, sided with the liberal wing of the court, they said that Mississippi's law isn't violating federal statute,

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1: How will the Supreme Court rule on President Trump's bid to restrict birthright citizenship? 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
1: Live from NPR News in Culver City, California, I'm Dwayne Brown. The Supreme Court says Federal Reserve Governor Lisa Cook can remain in her job for now, but dramatically expanded President Trump's power to fire the heads of other independent federal agencies. The High Court also handed victory today to writer E. Jean Carroll in a case that found Trump liable for sexual abuse and defamation. Here's NPR's Carrie Johnson.
2: A New York jury awarded E. Jean Carroll $5 million after she accused Trump of sexual abuse decades ago and then argued he defamed her after she went public with the allegations. President Trump says the jury should not have heard from other women who made sexual abuse claims against him. Now the Supreme Court has declined to hear his appeal. The justices did not specify their reasoning, nor was there any public dissent. Carroll's lawyer says the ruling ends Trump's quest to avoid accountability for his actions. Trump's also contesting a separate jury award to Carroll for more than $83 million. He says, quote, "This injustice cannot be allowed to stand." Carrie Johnson, NPR News, Washington.
1: A series of weekend attacks by both the U.S. and Iran in the Persian Gulf are threatening efforts to negotiate and end that war, although both sides announced that they are sending teams of negotiators to Qatar this week and pausing the latest round of airstrikes. Iran says it's not going there to hold formal talks. This comes as a fragile deal to keep the Strait of Hormuz shipping channel open. It's hanging in the balance, and here's White House Press Secretary Caroline Levitt.
3: Iran has requested a meeting this week, so Special Envoy Witkoff and Jared Kushner will be flying to Doha for high-level meetings this week as we continue to discuss the Memorandum of Understanding. On the sidelines of those high-level talks will be the technical talks.
1: Those talks will include ultimately who operates and who operates the Strait. This is NPR.
0: And this is WUNC News. I'm Catherine Brand. Attorney General Jeff Jackson is joining other attorneys general in suing the Trump administration over new federal work requirements for Medicaid, specifically those who are classified under medically frail. He says those with severe illnesses like cancer and cystic fibrosis are at risk of losing Medicaid coverage while they're still in treatment. The One Big Beautiful Bill Act includes an 80-hour monthly work requirement for those who are medically frail. But Jackson alleges the Centers for Medicare and Medicaid Services adopted a narrow definition that makes it harder for these people who are seriously sick to prove their illness. Well, lawmakers in North Carolina are planning to vote later this week on a long-delayed state budget. House Majority Leader Brendan Jones said on social media the budget bill is now being finalized. The progress comes after weeks of negotiations between House and Senate leaders. Details of the latest budget agreement have not yet been released. Lawmakers announced a compromise on state employee raises and income tax cuts in May. A Raleigh company that makes asphalt, gravel, and cement is buying a limestone supplier in a $13 billion deal. Martin Marietta announced the purchase of Lawas North America this morning. Here's CEO Ward Nye describing the transaction on a conference call with investors.
4: We'll position Martin Marietta as the nation's leading lime and limestone franchise while providing immediate scale, an irreplicable upstream materials platform across key Sunbelt markets, and substantial high-quality limestone reserves.
0: The purchase comes amid growing worldwide demand for limestone products. The mineral is used in everything from steel to computer chips. The Belgian family that owns Lawas will become Martin Marietta's largest shareholder when the deal closes later this year. Raleigh Parks and Recreation has announced the launch of a solar-powered trail lighting as part of a pilot project on the Crabtree Creek Trail. Last month, 5 solar-powered lights were installed along the boardwalk section of the trail. The Greenway system currently operates from dawn until dusk. This comes after residents voiced concerns over lighting for the trail that access during the winter can mirror the summer months. Raleigh will monitor the pilot across seasons and weather conditions to gauge its performance. From the WUNC News Studios in Chapel Hill, I'm Catherine Braund.
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6: It's All Things Considered from NPR News. I'm Scott Detrow. Israel and Lebanon have agreed on a roadmap for ending the war that has killed thousands of Lebanese people. Israel has destroyed whole villages and occupied large parts of southern Lebanon in its military campaign against the Hezbollah militia. In signing the U.S.-brokered agreement, Lebanon's ambassador to the U.S., Nada Mouawad, called this a first step.
7: On the road to restoring Lebanese sovereignty and territorial integrity.
6: But Hezbollah immediately rejected the agreement. And in Lebanon, as NPR's Ruth Sherlock reports, it's been widely attacked as unworkable.
8: Even with the deal between Israel and Lebanon signed, Israeli drones still circle, menacing over Beirut. Outside Lebanon's parliament, protesters against the agreement blast songs celebrating the fight against Israel. Hezbollah's leader, Naim Qassem, has called it, quote, a surrender of Lebanese sovereignty. It's a view widely shared across Lebanon.
9: It is not in the interest of the Lebanese, and it is not in the interest of Lebanon.
8: This is Selina Nasser, a Lebanese human rights expert now focused on the war in the south. The agreement makes Israel's withdrawal from Lebanon conditional on Hezbollah giving up its weapons. Israel claims it's weakened the Iranian-backed militia enough that the Lebanese army can enforce this. Nasser says this is simply not the case. The Lebanese military is small with limited combat experience.
9: The Lebanese state will not be able to disarm Hezbollah, and therefore the Israeli army will not do their commitments of redeployment and allowing people to return to their villages.
8: All over Beirut, crammed into courtyards between skyscrapers and along the seafront, are tents housing those whose homes in South Lebanon have been destroyed in the bombardment or are now beyond their reach in territory occupied by the Israeli army. These are the people most affected by the deal.
10: Hi.
8: Four-year-old Celine comes up to us shyly as we speak with her mother, Iman Herez. This little one has lived through two wars, Harz says. This one and the conflict between Israel and Hezbollah a few years ago. She says her daughter knows what to do when she hears a warplane, rush to try to shelter against a wall. All this suffering has bolstered support for Hezbollah by many who see the militia as stopping Israel from taking more land. Ali Shaito, a mechanical engineer and refugee from the south, says especially now it's unthinkable to disarm the group.
11: No one could take the weapon of Hezbollah.
8: And in Lebanon, a country of many religions with a history of sectarian violence, if the Lebanese army tries to remove Hezbollah's weapons, Shaito warns, it could push the country to civil war.
11: To have a war between each other, not with another country.
8: A few meters away, Mohammed Ashmar sits on an orange sofa outside a tent he shares with his wife and 3 young children. A Lebanese flag flutters in the breeze. Ashmar says he put up the flag even before the tent and that he would like to see a strong Lebanon where the army controls its borders. He served in the Lebanese army for 14 years. He's also a Shia Muslim from the south, the bloc from which Hezbollah draws much support. When asked if he were in the military today, if he would carry out orders to disarm Hezbollah, he avoids giving a clear answer, Ruth Sherlock, NPR News, Beirut.
6: Many of us will be throwing burgers and hot dogs on the grill this weekend as the U.S. celebrates its 250th birthday. Back in 1776, American colonists were eating differently, but your diet depended on who you were. NPR's Ava Berger has more.
10: The historic William Pica House and Garden in Annapolis, Maryland, is a five-part brick mansion with sprawling green grounds and vibrant flowers. It's a snapshot of how people lived and ate in the colonial era. The dining room features a decadent wooden table, complete with original monogrammed silver condiment shakers for the Pica family.
12: Ham and asparagus.
10: Dana Connett led a tour through the home. She explained what would be on the table on a typical spring night.
12: So ham and asparagus, roasted chicken, a gravy boat. This beautiful Corret set, this actually belonged to William and Mary Pica, and their monogram, you can see, is right there.
10: William Pica was the governor of Maryland for a time and lived in this Annapolis home from about 1765 to 1780. He's one of Maryland's four signers of the Declaration of Independence. Founding fathers like Pica, along with George Washington and Thomas Jefferson, were trying to copy the lifestyle of rich Europeans. Historian Joyce White says many wealthy colonists even imported food from France and England.
13: They were all eating pretty much the same diet, which was English, French, European.
10: That food included hogheads, turkey soup, shad and rockfish, collards, beef, and so many oysters, enough to build houses and streets out of the shells. For the early colonists, food was a display of wealth and social hierarchy. Historians say Washington and Jefferson set the trend for food in the late 18th century. Jefferson loved his French wine and Virginia ham, while Washington was more conscious of displays of wealth. He tried to eat simple foods like corn cakes and honey for breakfast.
12: So this room represents the kitchen. We're now in the east wing of the house.
10: And of course, they weren't the ones cooking themselves. Washington and Jefferson both had enslaved chefs. So did William Pica.
12: Affy, Bet, Paul, Sarah, Saul, and a man named Denby.
10: In the basement kitchen at the Pica House, Dana Connett lists the six known names of the enslaved people who worked for the Pica family.
12: Often, like, slept where you worked.
10: Connett points out a bedroll in the corner of the small room. The enslaved kitchen workers slept next to the hearth. The kitchen would have been sweltering in the summer. A recreated meal for the enslaved sits on a rickety wooden table.
12: This dish shows roasted kidneys, sweet potatoes, collard greens, hominy, and black-eyed peas.
10: That wouldn't have been enough to satisfy hunger. Down the street is another relic of the time period. Middleton Tavern dates back to 1750.
14: Come on, follow me.
10: Arthur Gross has been the chef for 50 years at the tavern.
14: I come in here almost every day, and the building is just old. Sometimes I wonder myself, what would it have been like to be back in those kind of days?
10: He's putting in a food order for the next couple of days.
14: I'm going to order calamari, 10 pounds of calamari, rings and tentacles. Too messy to try to cut it. Six pounds of claw meat for my crab soup. I buy maybe 100 pounds of rockfish a week.
10: Now, rockfish and crab would certainly have been around in 1776. A tavern like Middleton's, near the waterfront and the docks, would have been a popular meeting place for merchants and sailors needing refreshments after long journeys at sea. Gross told me to get the authentic experience of food from 1776, I had to try Middleton's rockfish. It was my first time trying rockfish, and it was delicious. I feel just like a colonist. No. Ava Berger, NPR News, Annapolis.
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0: A flu outbreak at Lackland Air Force Base in San Antonio has now affected 275 recruits. That's according to Texas Congressman Joaquin Castro. The outbreak started weeks after the military stopped requiring troops to give flu shots, citing medical autonomy and religious freedom. Now, the Armed Services has partially reversed that decision as it comes under scrutiny from the medical community. Bonnie Petrie has this report from WUNC's American Homefront Project.
15: In April, U.S. Secretary of Defense Pete Hegseth changed the Pentagon's policy on vaccines.
16: We're seizing this moment to discard any absurd, overreaching mandates that only weaken our warfighting capabilities.
15: Making flu shots voluntary for all troops.
16: And that's why I'm proud to sign this new policy.
15: And according to the chief of infectious diseases at UT Health Houston, Dr. Louise Ostrowski, creating a, quote, epidemiological time bomb.
17: Military settings are prime for transmission. So when you have an introduction of a highly communicable disease, it's just going to spread like wildfire.
15: And that's what happened. Hundreds of troops in boot camp at Lackland started getting sick with influenza. The Air Force also said one trainee died June 12th because of a medical emergency, but did not say whether it was flu-related. Secretary Hegseth said making the shots voluntary would pose no threat to the military's readiness. But Ostrowski says that's exactly what it did. He says young, healthy people like those in boot camp may be less likely to die from the flu, but they still get sick.
17: So they're not combat ready in this day and time that we're, you know, having several conflicts throughout the world. So it's very strategic to be recommending vaccines.
15: San Antonio Mayor Gina Ortiz Jones, a Democrat, previously served as Undersecretary for the Air Force. She says there is a direct link between Hegseth's decision to lift the vaccine mandate and this outbreak at her city's base.
18: Regardless of whether you want to believe it, science is a thing, right? And it's really unfortunate that we're playing politics with people's public health and with things like vaccines.
15: Once the Pentagon made the flu vaccine optional, only 40% of Lackland spring trainees chose to get it, according to the Associated Press. It quoted a source who asked to be anonymous because the information is not public. But Ostrowski doesn't blame the recruits. He says medical misinformation about vaccines is the real fuel for this outbreak.
17: People are questioning whether they work or not. They're questioning about side effects or not. So in this background, we're asking young people that sometimes don't make the best decisions for themselves to make the decision about getting the vaccine or not.
15: In mid-June, the military backed off part of the policy. All of the service branches were granted exceptions that allow them to, again, mandate vaccines for trainees. A Pentagon statement said the decision was based upon risk assessments and was designed to maximize operational readiness while safeguarding at-risk populations. Ostrowski says that's a good first step, but would like to see flu shot mandates restored for all active duty troops.
17: The vaccination schedules that had been in place in the military are the result of decades of actual research and very deliberate thinking and creating guidelines, and it works.
15: According to the AP, the Army and Navy have also asked the Pentagon for permission to make flu shots mandatory for troops deploying overseas, healthcare workers, and childcare workers. I'm Bonnie Petrie reporting.
19: Hi, I'm Christine from Jewel Smith, based in Durham, North Carolina. 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
0: 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Well, just ahead on All Things Considered, a growing number of prominent U.S. scientists are taking jobs in other countries, including the U.K. They say Trump's impact on U.S. science funding is a factor. Bring you more on that story next on WUNC News. It's almost 10 minutes to 5. I'm Catherine Brand. 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TheStoryVenue.com. We have got some intense heat headed our way midweek and through the upcoming holiday weekend. This afternoon feels relatively cool with temperatures in the mid and upper 80s. 70 overnight, low 90s tomorrow, mostly sunny, but the triple digits are headed our way Wednesday, 100 degrees for the high temperature, Thursday, Friday, Saturday, Sunday, between 102 and 104.
6: It's All Things Considered from NPR News. I'm Scott Detrow. A growing number of research scientists in the United States are moving their labs to other countries. NPR's John Hamilton reports on three U.S. researchers heading for the United Kingdom.
20: For decades, the U.S. was seen as a nation that prized its universities and scientists. Megan Peters, a cognitive scientist at the University of California, Irvine, thinks that changed when President Trump began his second term.
21: It became very apparent very quickly that the new administration did not value higher education. And not only did they not value it, but they actively were trying to dismantle it and to dismantle scientific research that goes along with it.
20: Grants were delayed or terminated, universities came under fire, and government agencies like the National Institutes of Health were reshaped to reflect White House priorities. The Department of Health and Human Services, which runs the NIH, says it is focusing on gold standard science, reducing bureaucracy, and conducting essential research at a more practical cost. Peters, who studies how the brain deals with uncertainty, had already been considering options beyond her tenured position at UC Irvine. Now she was having doubts about any job in the U.S.
21: So when I went on the job market, I started looking around overseas.
20: Meanwhile, overseas universities had begun stepping up efforts to recruit international scientists. Steve Fleming is a professor at University College London who had worked with Peters. He realized it might be possible to bring her to the school's Department of Experimental Psychology.
22: I was aware that a role was going to be advertised in that department, and we started having a conversation about how that could be a good fit for her.
20: It helped that groups like the UK's Royal Society and the European Research Council had begun offering grants designed to attract international scientists like Peters. And she was interested, even though the move would mean a pay cut.
21: London was a big draw in general, and University College London in particular was a huge draw scientifically and professionally.
20: So this summer, Peters and her partner are moving to London. She says one benefit of her position there will be the ability to tap into new funding sources.
21: There are certainly opportunities that are not available to me here in the United States that I will now be eligible for, and that's a big part of this draw.
20: Steve Fleming says Peters is just one of the U.S. scientists expected to arrive this summer.
22: There are two other individuals, high-profile recruits from the U.S., both had tenure.
20: Such moves reflect a shift among U.S. researchers. The journal Nature found that in the first quarter of 2025, U.S.-based scientists submitted nearly a third more applications for overseas jobs than they had the previous year. A survey of academic researchers last year showed that 75% were considering leaving the U.S. Tamara Schwab and her husband, Ron Mangan, are neuroscientists who spent more than three decades at the University of California, Davis, before deciding to take jobs at the University of Birmingham in the U.K. Schwab, who got her Ph.D. in the Netherlands, says one reason she came to the U.S. was that back then, Europe was less accepting of women scientists.
23: What I always loved about science in the United States was how open it was and how people saw opportunities and would work for them. And there was this optimism.
20: Now, Schwab says, that optimism is more present in British and European scientists. Also, the University of Birmingham was able to offer her husband a grant from the UK's newly created Global Talent Fund. But Mangan says their move is more than just a reaction to the current state of science in the US.
24: It certainly is a factor. Was it the factor or was it the motivating factor for me? I'd say the answer to that was no.
20: Mangan says the big attraction was trying something new while still maintaining ties with UC Davis. He also thinks voters in the U.S. will eventually restore the nation's commitment to research.
24: They want science. They want exploration. They want discovery. They want cures. And I think they're going to demand it.
20: When that happens, he says, U.S. scientists will have more reason to stay. John Hamilton, NPR News.
6: This week, the U.S. will celebrate its 250th anniversary. Among the many ways, the semi-quincentennial milestone is being marked in Washington, D.C., a special exhibit at the Smithsonian Castle displaying artifacts like the portable desk where Thomas Jefferson drafted the Declaration of Independence. But history is more than objects.
1: These things tell the stories of people. Our history is just the stories of things that people say and things that people do, and they fascinate me.
6: That's Jennifer Timmick. She's volunteered at the National Museum of American History since 2013. And for the past few years, Timmick has been giving tours to visitors.
1: I always thought those people who give tours are awesome. Someday I would love to do that. And then I finally got up the courage to do the training and learn the facts and the skills and whatever it is that you need to just walk around and tell stories. And I love, love, love doing it.
6: We accompanied her on a tour for our series on volunteerism called Here to Help.
1: Julia Child changes the way we cook. And yes. Oh, the dog. I'm so glad you asked about the dog. The dog's name is Stubby. The dog was also in World War I. He got smuggled over by a soldier who kind of adopted him as his dog.
2: This is one of our most popular objects. It's the ruby slippers from The Wizard of Oz.
1: Personally, my role is I love this museum, and I want you visitors also to love it as much as I do. So anything I can do to help you appreciate the awesomeness of what is here. To me, you have to know where you came from to know where you're going. All of these stories of me talking about people who have changed American history, a lot of these are ordinary people. We used to call it the five and dime. It's like it has a little bit of everything, but it also has a lunch counter. If you're shopping, the Greensboro lunch counter is one of my favorites because the power of those four young men just amazes me and what they did and the change that they made. We are in an exhibit called The Presidency. And Friday night of the performance, President Lincoln and Mrs. Lincoln and their guests take a carriage from the White House to the theater. They actually arrive late. The play has already started. So, you know, our country has been divided many times. Obviously, it's not just a straight line. We go up, we go forward, and we go backward, and our country is divided and together all throughout many times. I know I've done a successful tour. If I look back and I see people who were random strangers an hour ago talking to each other, I'm calling that success because, to me, if we can just keep talking to each other, then we'll be okay. Thank you all so much for sticking with me. You guys are great.
3: Thank you
1: for spending time here with us in this museum. Just by you,
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0: 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July 10th at Carrie's Coca Booth Amphitheater, ncsymphony.org. We've got dangerous heat headed our way midweek and right on through the holiday weekend. Right now it's 86 degrees in the Triangle, 87 Greensboro, it's 89 in Fayetteville at 5 o'clock. The Supreme Court struck down most of the limits Congress and courts had previously established to protect the independence of regulatory agencies that comprise much of the government. On this Monday, June 29th, I'm Catherine Brond with All Things Considered on WUNC News. Also this hour, Thomas Jefferson drafted the Declaration of Independence on a small portable desk 250 years ago. Today, it's on display at the Smithsonian. Rangeland Fire Protection Districts are volunteer groups made up of neighbors who protect their property and nearby land from wildfires, especially when federal and state resources are stretched thin. We'll have more on that for you. Plus, Serena Williams, age 44, makes a return to Wimbledon to play both singles and doubles alongside her sister, Venus. We'll have those stories for you after this roundup of the hour's news.
1: Live from NPR News in Washington, I'm Ryland Barton. The Supreme Court rejected President Trump's attacks on state laws regarding mail-in ballots. The decision leaves in place laws in more than half of states in the District of Columbia that permit mailed ballots to be counted after the election, as long as they're postmarked by Election Day. Trump says mail-in voting breeds fraud, despite strong evidence to the contrary. And President Trump boasted of a new Supreme Court ruling today that gives him greater executive power over independent agencies. NPR's Franco Ordonez reports the High Court ruled Trump can fire certain independent regulators.
2: The ruling overturns an almost 100-year-old previous court ruling that provided greater protections for certain agencies to maintain their independence. In a social media post, Trump wrote that it was an honor to be the, quote, sitting president who won this historic and unprecedented ruling. The case centered on Trump's right to fire a member of the Federal Trade Commission, but the ruling has much deeper implications and could serve as precedent for more than two dozen independent agencies across the federal government, including the National Labor Relations Board and the Consumer Product Safety Commission. But the court also ruled that Trump cannot immediately fire Federal Reserve Governor Lisa Cook. Franco Ordonez, NPR News, the White House.
1: The Justice Department is changing the name of a division that focuses on environmental litigation and enforcement. NPR's Jacqueline Diaz has more.
3: The new name for the DOJ's Environmental and Natural Resources Division emphasizes the agency's work on energy security. That's according to DOJ leadership, who announced the change in a Wall Street Journal op-ed. The division will now be called the Energy and Natural Resources Division. The DOJ says it's being done to highlight tech advances in the production.
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1: Zona and Sydney Watson, a 27-year-old from Alabama. Two other firefighters were injured and are getting medical care. A dry winter has left many parts of the western U.S. parched. That dry vegetation, combined with strong winds and high temperatures, fueled explosive fire growth on a number of wildfires over the weekend. The Interior Department says an investigation into the burn-over incident is ongoing. Nate Rott, NPR News.
2: U.S. stocks rose today and recovered some of their losses from last week. The NASDAQ rose more than 2%. This is NPR.
3: This is WUNC News. I'm Catherine Brand. The SBI is investigating a North Carolina jail after inmates tried to take control of the facility this morning. Inmates at Vertee Martin Regional Detention Center assaulted on-duty guards and gained control of portions of the building at around 5 a.m. Officials say one guard was able to escape. Two guards were taken hostage. Negotiations eventually led to the safe release of the inmates and two guards. The SBI says there is no threat to the public at this time. Durham Public Schools is committing to provide better transparency around the district's budget. The board passed a policy last week that will require the district to post quarterly reports online that show district spending and contracts, as well as school employees' salaries. Jeremy Teeter is chief financial officer at Durham Public Schools and says he was grateful to school employees for suggesting the policy in the wake of past budget controversies that had led to major cuts.
4: We've set ourselves up to go into this new year reporting in that way and mending relationships and restoring trust and confidence.
3: The Durham Association of Educators proposed the policy through meetings with district officials. Their president said it should help all stakeholders ask critical questions about future budgets as the district begins to consider difficult choices about possibly consolidating schools. A dangerous heat wave is coming to North Carolina this week, right in the middle of 4th of July celebrations. National Weather Service predicts extremely high temperatures starting Wednesday with highs near 100 degrees and even higher through Sunday. Meteorologist Dan Lyons says the heat wave could bring some challenges.
5: So there's going to be a very marked increase in the challenges associated with heat. Sensitive groups, even groups that aren't really sensitive to heat, could have issues with this heat wave that's coming up here.
3: Meteorologists expect the 4th of July to get as hot as 105 degrees in Raleigh. From the WUNC News Studios in Chapel Hill, I'm Catherine Brand. Right now, it's relatively cool with temperatures in the mid and upper 80s. 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
6: It's All Things Considered from NPR News. I'm Scott Detrow. The Supreme Court's conservative majority took a sledgehammer to much of the federal government's regulatory structure today. It struck down almost all the limits that Congress and courts had previously established to protect the independence of regulatory agencies. Those agencies make up roughly a third of the federal government. NPR legal affairs correspondent Nina Totenberg reports.
7: The court's decision reversed a 91-year-old precedent that had protected multi-member and term-limited agency heads from being fired except for misconduct or malfeasance in office. The decision potentially opens the door as well to allowing presidents to fire at will, not just agency leaders, but potentially lower-level government experts who since 1883 have been protected by the Civil Service Reform Act. President Trump called the decision a big win, one of the most important rulings ever given with respect to presidential powers. Chief Justice John Roberts wrote the majority opinion for the court's six conservative justices, with the three liberals in dissent. Quoting President George Washington, Roberts said, "In order to discharge his duties, the president must have the assistance of officers he can trust. And although it's up to the Senate to decide whether to confirm those with whom the president would prefer to work, neither Congress nor the courts may saddle him with people he can't work with." Just how far down the chain of command that mandate reaches is unclear. Could the president fire apolitical, scientific, or health experts, nuclear weapons specialists, weather predictors, or accountants, Social Security?

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1: I'm Anita Rao. If you want to solve your money problems, financial educator Chantel Chapman says you've got to first address your trauma.
2: Because if we look at what trauma is, it's something that happens that impacts our sense of security and worthiness. And so what does money represent in our society? It represents security and worthiness.
1: A conversation about dealing with money trauma tonight at 9 on Embodied.

0: 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Details at summerhunger.org. We down near 70 overnight, low 90s tomorrow, mostly sunny before triple-digit heat moves in on Wednesday. It's 6 o'clock. A divided Supreme Court has upheld a Mississippi law that allows mail ballots to arrive after Election Day. On this Monday, June 29th, I'm Catherine Brond, and this is All Things Considered on WUNC News. Today's 5-4 ruling is a defeat for President Trump, and the Republican Party will have details. With political and economic tensions running high between Canada, the U.S., and Mexico, a trio of breweries from each nation celebrates the unifying force of the World Cup with a beer, Common Ground. And for the Gambler 500, people gather on Forest Service roads in Oregon for a colossal trash pickup on national forest land conducted in festive and junky old cars. Those stories and more after this roundup of the hour's news.
1: Live from NPR News in Washington, I'm Ryland Barton. The official death toll in Venezuela is now more than 1,700 after two powerful earthquakes 5 days ago. NPR's Ader Peralta reports on rescue operations in Caracas.
2: Overnight, rescue crews did manage to extract one person with life, but they are now digging through rubble for a fifth day, and the chances of finding people alive is diminishing. Jorge Rodriguez, the president of the National Assembly, said more than 5,000 people were injured and that 855 buildings had been damaged. 189 of them were completely collapsed. The government says they've opened shelters, but on the streets of Caracas, the displaced are sleeping on sidewalks and in parks. Ader Peralta, NPR News, Caracas.
1: The Supreme Court says Lisa Cook can keep her job as a member of the Federal Reserve's governing board, at least for now. NPR's Scott Horsley reports the decision is a setback for President Trump.
3: In a 5-4 ruling, the high court said the president failed to give Lisa Cook due process when he tried to fire her from the Fed board. The attempted dismissal was part of a broader campaign by the president to bend the central bank to his will in hopes of forcing lower interest rates. While the decision was made on narrow procedural grounds, Chief Justice Roberts wrote, the Fed was deliberately designed to be insulated from political pressure to help prevent the kind of economic panics that were common before the central bank was established. That carve-out for the Fed is in contrast to the Supreme Court's general direction of giving the White House greater control over agencies that were once considered independent. The High Court ruled 6-3 today the president can fire a member of the Federal Trade Commission, reversing a precedent that had stood for nearly a century. Scott Horsley, NPR News, Washington.
1: Comcast is planning to split itself into two separate publicly traded companies by spinning off NBC Universal and Sky. The company says its board and management team think each company will be better positioned to pursue its own priorities and grow as independent entities. NBC Universal includes a theme parks division, Universal Film and TV Studios, NBC, Telemundo, Peacock, and Bravo. Its portfolio will now include European media business Sky. The FAA is investigating a possible collision between a passenger jet and a drone. NPR's Joel Rose says a JetBlue flight reported the collision this morning.
4: JetBlue flight 948 was preparing to land at John F. Kennedy International Airport in New York when the pilot told air traffic control about the incident. In this archived audio recording from the website liveatc.net.
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6: We collided with a drone back there in the turn. Just wanted to

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2: Guard was able to escape. Two others were taken hostage. The SBI says negotiations eventually led to the safe release of the inmates and two guard hostages. Tyrone Ruffin is sheriff of Bertie County.
3: It has been brought to my attention that there has been some misinformation and some concerns raised about the facility and the care of the inmates. And as soon as I get the current situation and the current events under control, I will address the issues of the facilities.
2: The SBI says there is no threat to the public at this time. North Carolina lawmakers plan to vote later this week on a long-delayed state budget. House Majority Leader Brendan Jones said on social media the budget bill is now being finalized. The progress comes after weeks of negotiations between House and Senate leaders. Details of this latest budget agreement have not yet been released. Lawmakers announced a compromise on state employee raises and income tax cuts in May. A Raleigh company that makes asphalt, gravel, and cement is buying a limestone supplier in a $13 billion deal. Martin Marietta announced the purchase of Lawas North America this morning. Here is CEO Ward Nye talking about the transaction on a conference call with investors.
4: It will position Martin Marietta as the nation's leading lime and limestone franchise while providing immediate scale, an irreplicable upstream materials platform across key Sunbelt markets, and substantial high-quality limestone reserves.
2: The purchase comes amid growing worldwide demand for limestone products. The Belgian family that owns Lawas will become Martin Marietta's largest shareholder when the deal closes later this year. I'm Catherine Braun. It's WUNC News. 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
5: It's All Things Considered from NPR News. I'm Scott Detrow. The conservative Supreme Court took sides against the Republican Party in a ruling today. The case was about mail-in voting. The court upheld a Mississippi law that allows election officials to count mail-in ballots that are postmarked by Election Day but received after Election Day. Here to explain the court's ruling is NPR political correspondent Ashley Lopez. Hey, Ashley.
6: Hey there.
5: Tell us more about the case.
6: Yeah, so this case was centered on a Mississippi law that allows election administrators to count postmarked ballots that arrive up to 5 days after Election Day. The Republican National Committee and the Trump campaign filed a challenge to that law before the 2024 election, arguing that these sorts of grace periods for voters amount to an unlawful extension of elections. They argued that Congress sets an election day and counting votes after that jeopardizes the integrity of American elections.
5: And it seems like the court's majority did not buy that argument.
6: They did not. In a 5-4 ruling where two conservative justices, Amy Coney Barrett and John Roberts, sided with the liberal wing of the court, they said that Mississippi's law isn't violating federal statute. Justice Barrett authored this opinion. She wrote that states have the right to maintain some latitude in how they run their elections, which includes how they run their mail-in ballot programs. And while this might be out of step with President Trump and some GOP officials, this is actually historically a pretty conservative principle. The majority also said in clear language that voting is happening when voters fill out a ballot, mm-hmm. not when ballots are making their way through the mail.
5: I mean, the split from the conservatives of the court is pretty interesting, but I'm curious what the reaction has been from conservatives not sitting in the Supreme Court.
6: Yeah, well, I mean, President Trump was obviously upset, right? He renewed his call to severely restrict mail-in ballots nationwide, even though he often votes by mail himself. He also urged Congress to pass an elections overhaul bill that so far has gone nowhere in the Senate and notably doesn't include anything about ballot receipt deadlines. There is Mississippi's Republican governor, too, Tate Reeves. Even though the court upheld his state's own law, he said he disagreed with the ruling and plans to get rid of the state's grace period. He said this is a COVID-era law that doesn't need to stay in place. I think it's worth noting the Republican-led state legislature could have changed the law years ago, mm-hmm. but this case was part of a larger GOP effort to undermine access to mail-in voting that just didn't pan out in this case.
5: Because of the way that President Trump attacks this, mm-hmm. this gets a lot of attention.

0: Almost 8 o'clock now on this Monday evening. Thank you so much for listening to WUNC News. I'm Russ Henry. Coming up next, it's Due South. 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
1: This is Due South on WUNC News. I'm Jeff Tiberi. Across the state, you can encounter historical markers in city centers and along rural country roads. They're a partial synopsis of some important chapters from our history.
2: We can't tell a complete story, but we can grab your attention, and hopefully people will go learn more about the subject after seeing one of our markers.
1: Also this hour, we learn how the USS North Carolina was saved from the scrapyard back in 1961, and would you believe that it was through a statewide fundraising effort helped largely by children?
3: People who gave, one of the most common traits is that their parents, their uncles, their cousins, somebody they knew were involved in the World War II effort.
1: Due South begins after the news.
4: Live from NPR News in Washington, I'm Ryland Barton. President Trump says he'll accept the Supreme Court's decision expected tomorrow on birthright citizenship, even if it goes against him. But as NPR's Franco Ordonez reports, Trump says such a decision would be bad for the country.
5: In a major test for the 14th Amendment, the Supreme Court is expected to announce Tuesday whether Trump's restrictions on birthright citizenship can stand. The 14th Amendment has long been interpreted to guarantee citizenship on all those born on U.S. soil. At the White House, Trump struck a somber tone about the pending court decision.
6: Well, I guess I have to accept it's the Supreme Court, so I'll accept. I think it's very bad for our nation. We're the only nation that does it.
5: Actually, according to the Pew Research Center, 32 other countries around the world have similar birthright citizenship laws. The president has not been shy about his feelings, though, pressing justices to back him and even attending a high court hearing on the case. Franco Ordonez, NPR News, the White House.
4: Arizona Democratic Senator Ruben Gallego has been cleared of a misconduct complaint by the Senate Ethics Committee. Republican Congresswoman Ana Paulina Luna championed the case against Gallego, alleging campaign finance and sexual misconduct, as NPR's Claudia Grisales reports.
7: In April, Senator Gallego told reporters he had regrets about a long friendship with California Representative Eric Swalwell, who was facing a wave of allegations that eventually forced his resignation. However, Gallego told reporters there was no wrongdoing on his part, a stance he's maintained.
8: I'm not a victim here. I am, however, being targeted by a lot of right-wing operatives using this horrible situation.
7: The Senate Ethics Committee said it found no evidence Gallego violated federal laws, Senate rules, or related standards of conduct. The panel is led by a Republican chairman with a total of 3 Republicans and 3 Democrats. Claudia DeSales, NPR News.
4: The fire that killed 3 firefighters over the weekend in Colorado continues to burn with zero containment. Colorado Public Radio's Stina Sieg says locals remain poised to evacuate in the tiny community nearby.
9: Lauren Ratzloff saw giant columns of smoke on Saturday, then chains of flames from her home in Glade Park. She said the winds were the worst she'd ever felt in her little high desert town of only a few hundred people. Ratzloff keeps thinking about the fire crews still working in the rough surrounding terrain.
10: We're all up here in this community. We're just absolutely heartbroken about the loss of the firefighters.
9: The firefighters who died have been identified as Emily Baker of Michigan, Nick Hutcherson of Arizona, and Sydney Watson of Alabama. For NPR News, I'm Stina Sieg in Grand Junction, Colorado.
4: U.S. stocks rose today and recovered some of their losses from last week. This is NPR News. WhatsApp users will soon have the option to use usernames instead of phone numbers to address privacy concerns. Users can reserve unique usernames to be contacted without sharing their phone numbers. There won't be a directory. People will need to know the exact username to make contact. More than 3 billion people use WhatsApp worldwide. In celebration of America's 250th birthday, the fireworks show this week, Independence Day, in the nation's capital will be supersized. NPR's Bill Chappell says more than 851,000